0: Donahue in Washington. Next. British singer Ed Sheeran, who's currently playing a number of venues in the United States. But the tour has hit controversy after one of his support acts, the rapper Macklemore, made pro-Palestinian comments at one of the shows in New Jersey. This is what he said.
1: I wanted to stand up here on stages and stadiums across America and say two words that are very near and dear to my heart: free Palestine.
0: Following that, criticism grew from several Jewish groups and venue owners, leading to Macklemore being dropped. But the removal of him has led to its own backlash. All Ed Sheeran's support artists on his US tour have now quit. Among those who dropped out in support of Macklemore are Finneas, singer, songwriter and brother of Billie Eilish. Ed Sheeran has published a statement saying he would not be drawn into a public debate over Israel's war in Gaza and stressed he was not responsible for Macklemore being removed from the tour. Macklemore himself said he empathised with the difficult position Sheeran had been put in, but criticised the English singer for not taking a stance. Shirley Halperin, the co-editor-in-chief at Rolling Stone magazine, told us more about the controversy.
2: Macklemore defended his position, and also he has been very outspoken about his advocacy for the Palestinians in Gaza and the West Bank. At the same time, he's also known for having made some anti-Semitic comments, and he wore a prosthetic that people said was anti-Semitic. This was granted a long time ago. But yeah, what happened was that the backlash to his being on the tour was so loud that it apparently impacted the owners of these venues, who, you know, got together and basically said, if Macklemore continues on this tour, the concerts cannot happen in these stadiums and we will be forced to cancel the tour, which kind of put Ed Sheeran in the untenable position of having to continue his tour, knowing that the removal of Macklemore will gain as much backlash as his appearance there. So Ed Sheeran today posted like a 6-slide caption of his many feelings about the conflict, about what's happened. He rightfully said he's appalled by, you know, the conflict that's happening in the Middle East. At the same time, he's very apolitical for a reason. These are supposed to be shows about uniting and loving each other. And, you know, once you present one side of something that is very, very dramatic and triggering and emotional for people, you've kind of lost sight of the purpose of the concert. I think he tried to toe the line, but I think he's going to get just as much backlash for these comments as he did for the decision, which he says wasn't his, was purely the promoter's call. But where it doesn't really track is that some of these venues, and one in particular in Texas, is hosting Kanye West, who has made incredibly offensive comments that are, you know, really like not, there's not even an argument they are anti-Semitic. He's being allowed to play these venues. So the inconsistency of the message is really, I think, confusing to people on both sides.
0: Shirley Halperin from Rolling Stone magazine. 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Telecom firms usually like to prevent the private details of their users from being passed to the authorities. But earlier this year, Telenor Myanmar, a Norwegian company operating in Myanmar, was accused of sharing sensitive personal data with the Burmese military government that had taken over the country. Now, the authorities in Norway have searched Telenor's headquarters as part of an investigation into the release of personal data. Our Global Affairs reporter Anbarasan Etirajan told me more about it all.
3: Telenor is a very major Norwegian telecom company. They have operations across the world in many countries, and one of them was in Myanmar, where in 2013, they started Telenor Myanmar. At that time, the country was in transition to democracy, and soon they emerged as one of the biggest players. At one point, they had nearly 18 million customers in Myanmar. Now, in 21 February, a military coup happened. And according to some of the activists from Myanmar, they were accusing this company of handing over data, users' data, particularly information about pro-democracy activists. They were being hunted by the military junta. Their addresses, their call locations, last seen where, and call logs as well. And many of the datas were handed over to the Myanmar authorities. It was about 1,200 people whom the military junta was focusing on. And the activists say one of the main government opponent and lawmaker, Phyo Zaya Tha, he was arrested and executed. A class action suit was filed by a Swedish nonprofit called the Justice and Accountability Initiative. Based on that, the Norwegian authorities today raided the headquarters of Telenor, and also they've launched an investigation into suspected complicity of crimes against humanity by helping the Myanmar authorities.
4: These are incredibly serious allegations. Surely this company knows what's expected of it as an international player. Why would, if they did, why would its employees have even considered doing this?
3: Now, that was the time of big upheaval in Myanmar. You know, whenever a military takes over in a country like Myanmar, it was very tough for the local people. And that's what the Telenor was saying in a statement, that they risked death penalty or imprisonment and also death threats the local employees were facing for not handing over this data. And they had no other alternative than giving such data whenever the authorities were asking, because it was compromising the security of the staff.
0: Ambarasan Etarajan. How much immigration is acceptable is an issue that many countries around the world are grappling with at the moment, including Britain. And in Piddington, a village in the English county of Oxfordshire, residents have come up with a novel way to show their displeasure at a plan to house asylum seekers in a disused military base nearby. They've held a referendum to secede from the UK. This independence vote has no basis in law, but it does show the anti-immigration feeling among some British people. Our correspondent Duncan Kennedy spent the day there.
5: Piddington is now at the centre of a very modern chapter of British life. People have been voting all day in their own referendum. They want independence from the UK so they can block plans to house asylum seekers nearby.
6: Jolly good. I'm just going to go in now.
5: Voting by post and in person at the village hall has been brisk all day.
6: Done.
7: You don't think it's a futile exercise because it has no legal binding?
6: I think it's an exercise that sends out a powerful message. We understand it has no legal binding.
5: The village, with a population of around 350 people, is just half a mile from this disused military base where the Home Office want to house 1,250 asylum seekers. The camp was used for storage. The only people here today were the security guards filming us. The referendum voting slip asks if people want to secede from the UK. It has no legal basis, but villagers say it is symbolic.
8: It's just really hard to see that many people that are unvetted and you just don't know who they are. It's just the sheer scale of it.
9: They're putting these people everywhere. They shouldn't do it. It's disgraceful. They've got to wake up and smell the coffee and not kick the can down the road, which everyone's been doing.
10: We are the women of Piddington.
5: The villagers have even made their own campaign videos to get their message across. In a statement, the Home Office said, "We are working fairly to house asylum seekers across the country, including former military sites which are designed to be self-contained." We did try to find somebody in the village not voting for independence, but there weren't any. It may only be a paper exercise, but it reflects the views of this community and many others around the country, even if it is unlikely that anyone will ever need a passport to Piddington.
0: Duncan Kennedy. Finally, how far would you let your children take a walk alone? Some parents wouldn't let them out of their sight. But Carrie-Anne Parkinson felt certain that her five-year-old son, Sam, would be safe taking a walk by himself along a paved trail they knew well in a gated community where they lived in the US state of Virginia. He wanted to walk half a mile to a pond to collect goose feathers, and his mother agreed. The state authorities didn't, and she was placed on the Child Abuse and Neglect Register. NewsHour's Regini Vaidyanathan asked Carrie-Anne Parkinson about the moment she found out she was in trouble.
11: I was making lunch, and about 20 or 30 minutes later, one of the neighborhood security guards knocked on the door, and he had Sam with him, who was holding his feathers and looking pretty scared. And I asked the security guard, you know, what was going on? And he said, well, a neighbor had seen Sam alone and had called security. I just thought, was that it? And I said, why did you bother him? You know, he was out on his walk and it was everything fine. And he said, well, we don't permit children to be alone, which I knew was not true because we've lived there for 3 years and our children ride their bikes to tennis lessons and walk to swim team and they go see their friends. So that was kind of silly. And so I said, well, is that some sort of HOA rule? Because I really don't believe that's in the bylaws. And he said, well, if it's not in the rules, then it's against the law. So I'm calling the police, which I thought, I am sure the police are going to think this is some little neighborhood dispute. I didn't think they would respond. But 10 minutes later, sure enough, there was a police officer on my porch. And then two more police officers arrived, as well as Child Protective Services and the chief of security for the neighborhood, who came and parked his car across the street to observe the proceedings.
12: Just to fast forward from that day to where we are today, because this ended up going through the courts and being prosecuted. And just tell us the situation that you're in right now.
11: I ended up being charged with contributing to the delinquency of a minor. It went to trial. My trial was on August 21st, and it was just before a judge. And the judge found me guilty of contributing to the delinquency of a minor, sentenced me to 6 months in jail, suspended based on good behavior and compliance with CPS requirements. And now we are appealing that decision. That trial will happen on February 4th.
12: Do you accept the argument that some people have, which is that you perhaps didn't consider all of the risks in letting him go on that walk on his own? And even though you say you have a certain style of parenting, that doesn't take away from the fact that there are risks in letting a five-year-old child go out of the house on their own.
11: I absolutely considered all of the risks, and I felt that he was perfectly capable of handling them. One thing to remember is he wasn't just sort of dropped by helicopter into our neighborhood on June 5th. This was a walk that he had done every single day. And even that very morning, he was on his bike, zooming up ahead of me and coming back about 50 yards ahead of me the entire time. And he made all of those street crossings on his own. He managed to go down that path every single day for the last 3 years and never fell into a pond and never got hit by a car and checked and made sure that he knew how to cross the street. So I knew that he was safe.
12: How do you think it got this far then, if you think this is an overreaction?
11: Because we have such an enormous focus on safety. And so rather than people encountering children and being good neighbors and saying, hello, how are you? And having a normal, healthy interaction with that child, they jump straight to the, we need to alert the authorities, there's a child unattended. So we've just gotten so uncomfortable and unfamiliar with children existing that we jump to a point of alarm rather than comfort and happy to meet another member of society.
12: Do you regret letting Sam go to the pond now? Would you do it again? You've got other children as well.
11: I would absolutely do it again, and I do not regret it.
0: Carrie-Anne Parkinson speaking to the BBC's Regini Vaidyanathan. The main news this hour, the boss of a leading artificial intelligence company, Sam Altman of OpenAI, has said the world should trust his industry's ability to do the right thing and amid persistent concerns, the technology is developing too quickly. There is plenty more, as always, in the Global News podcast made by the same team. For now, though, that's it from the newsroom.
13: In 60 Minutes, we join the climate question as they find out if China can build its way out of climate change.
14: Last year, China built about 300 gigawatts of solar power alone. The United States built about 30 gigawatts. China right now has around 45 nuclear power plants under construction.
13: Then you can hear Outlook.
15: Can't stand the heat? Get out of the kitchen. So the saying goes. Chef Natty certainly can cook, but when he makes the dubious choice to sell drugs, is he about to blow everything he's worked for?
13: And at 3:30 GMT in Where is Austin Tice? The hunt for Austin continues after the downfall of the Syrian regime.
16: The US government is sending a message to the world that finding Austin is a national priority. But Syria is scattered with prisons and prisoners. So looking for Austin is a bit like looking for a needle in a stack of needles.
13: With news every half an hour, this is the BBC World Service.
17: This is the BBC World Service, and coming up after the news, the global story. As Canada's trade war with the US heats up, another battle is brewing inside the country over national identity. Voters in Alberta, the country's wealthiest province, face a referendum on whether they want the opportunity to separate from Canada. Could the Trump administration use this Canadian separatist movement to his advantage? Join me, Tristan Redman, in 2 minutes.
18: BBC News with Chris Berrow. The boss of OpenAI, Sam Altman, has urged the world to trust his industry's ability to do the right thing, adding that now is the time for a reset in the development of artificial intelligence. Some AI agents have recently escaped from test environments to hack other companies. The US Defense Department says the war with Iran has led to shortfalls in munitions and a bottleneck in production. The White House spokeswoman said the US military had enough arms to serve all President Trump's strategic goals. A Republican congressman has filed articles of impeachment against the US Defense Secretary. Representative Thomas Massey accuses Pete Hegseth of abusing his office by launching unauthorized wars and military operations. The US Secretary of State has announced visa restrictions for South Africans responsible for race-based discrimination. Marco Rubio said the South African government had failed to address US concerns that the white minority was being targeted. There's little evidence to justify the claims. The UN Security Council has held an emergency meeting on Yemen, where the Houthi militia has seized territory and consolidated its control of the Bab el-Mandeb Strait. Council members agreed that freedom of navigation must be maintained to prevent disruption to global supply chains. President Trump says the board of the Kennedy Center has agreed to shut it down for safety reasons. He said planned renovations would only go ahead if the courts approved his move to change its name. More artists have pulled out of Ed Sheeran's US tour after the rapper Macklemore was dropped for making pro-Palestinian comments. Sheeran said it hadn't been his decision to sack the support act. Lionel Messi has been called up for a farewell appearance for Argentina in a home international next month, so that home fans can show their appreciation for him. The striker announced his retirement from international football following the World Cup final in July. And that's the latest BBC News.
17: It's a bit awkward in Canada right now. Mark Carney, the Prime Minister, is pushing the message that Canada is united in the face of increasing antagonism from Donald Trump.
19: This is our country. This is our future. We are building it together. That's Team Canada. That is Canada Strong. Thank you very much. Merci beaucoup.
20: But at the same time, within Canada, there is an existential battle going on. And Mark Carney would maybe rather it wasn't.
17: On October the 19th, voters in Alberta, the country's wealthiest province, are going to have a referendum on whether they might declare independence and leave Canada altogether.
21: Fed up, we've had enough, we want the hell out, and we vote to form a separate country.
20: Supporters say Alberta, which is on the U.S. border, just north of Montana, would thrive alone because of its rich oil and gas resources.
17: So how might the Trump administration try to leverage this moment of uncertainty in its backyard? From the BBC, I'm Tristan Redman in London.
20: And I'm Asma Khalid in Washington, D.C. And today on The Global Story, why Canada could lose Alberta.
22: So back in July, I attended this event called the Calgary Stampede. It's held in Calgary, Alberta. It's the largest city in the province.
20: That's Nadine Youssef, the BBC's senior Canada reporter.
22: And the Stampede is sort of the marquee event of the summer. It's essentially a large rodeo and fun fair. There are Ferris wheels, a merry-go-round, you know, wacky food like deep-fried pizza.
15: Nadine, you're talking to Asma Khalid here. Asma loves
22: the queen of state fairs. I love it too. It's a quintessential summer experience, so I totally understand that.
1: Lovely.
22: So there's also the, you know, a unique aspect to the Calgary Stampede, in addition to the fun fair, which is the rodeo aspect. So there are rodeo competitions like chuck wagon races, there's bull riding competitions. And everywhere you go, pretty much everybody's dressed in a cowboy hat and boots. I mean, I had to also dust my hat and boots from the back of my closet when I knew I was going to the Stampede, because you kind of have to dress the part. And so that's sort of what it is on the surface. But I would say it's so much more than a summer rodeo. Many see it as a celebration of what Western Canadian culture is about and the values that it was built on. So it's very deeply entrenched in Alberta's identity, I would say. It's also a very political event. So you have the prime minister, federal leaders, politicians basically descending on the Stampede every year. And they host and attend these community pancake breakfasts where they sort of rub elbows with voters and business leaders. And for the politicians, it's essentially a big moment to show face in this important part of Canada. Of course, at a place where Alberta identity is front and center, it was no surprise that the referendum question on Alberta independence in the fall was looming large over, you know, these pancake breakfasts that we attended.
2: Alberta, in one word, is...
4: is home. Divided.
2: I feel more Canadian than I feel Albertan.
23: I was born in Canada, so I'm Canadian, but I will put Alberta first.
24: I think an independent Alberta would look more prosperous.
25: Why would people want to be this little separate entity in a wonderful country?
26: If Alberta was independent and they came and said, do you want to join Canada? The answer would be absolutely no.
27: I worry about the Brexit effect here, right? I mean, be careful what you wish for.
1: It's so striking to hear how much this issue of the referendum, you were saying, was really like the topic of conversation, given that the referendum itself isn't actually taking place until October.
22: Yeah, I mean, it's been something that Albertans have been talking about for a long time. But it is the first time that, you know, Alberta puts a formal referendum forward.
1: Can I just make it clear what the referendum is actually asking? It is asking Alberta if it wants to separate and become what exactly? An autonomous country?
22: So the question is, should Alberta remain a province of Canada? Or should the government of Alberta commence the legal process required under the Canadian Constitution to hold a binding provincial referendum on whether or not Alberta should separate from Canada? Now, voters have two options. Option one is Alberta should remain a province of Canada. And option two is the government of Alberta should commence the legal process required under the Canadian Constitution to hold a binding provincial referendum on separation.
28: Yeah, so it's a question about a question, essentially. It's not yet the big one. It's a preliminary.
22: Yes. Some people actually on both sides kind of criticize it as a referendum on a referendum because it doesn't actually automatically trigger a process of separation. But like I said, it is the first time that a formal question on Alberta separation has been put on the ballot. So it is a consequential moment for both Alberta and Canada as a whole. And I think both sides see it that way.
1: Nadine, we've been talking about Alberta, this province in Canada. And I think it's helpful if we can just geographically place people and explain where Alberta is located, both within Canada and its proximity to the United States.
22: Alberta is in Western Canada. I would say it's a pretty unique part of Canada for a number of reasons. It's a landlocked province with vast prairies on one side and, you know, the picturesque Rocky Mountains, basically the postcard of what Canada is, on the other side. And then on the south is the U.S. state of Montana. Alberta definitely punches above its way above its weight because of oil and gas. I mean, oil and gas is Canada's most profitable export, and it's a big reason for why we're considered one of the richest countries on earth. And all of those reserves exist in Alberta.
28: If you were to ask an Albertan, Nadine, how they would describe themselves and how they would describe their province, what would the answer likely be? And I say this knowing that you are partially Albertan yourself, so you're well qualified to answer the question.
22: I would say Albertans are, you know, we talked about the Calgary Stampede earlier and how it sort of represents the values of Alberta. And I think, you know, a lot of Albertans see themselves as self-starters, people who pick up themselves by the bootstraps, people who value freedom, enterprising. And I think that these are the values that are so core to Alberta identity to the point that they really do govern the politics in the province. I mean, its voters tend to lean heavily conservative compared to the rest of Canada.
1: So when you say conservative, can you spell out what exactly you mean by that? And does it mean the same thing that we often think here in the United States of what conservative politics equates with?
22: The conservative movement in Canada is a pretty big tent. So you do have people who are more fiscally conservative. I think freedom, enterprising, you know, promotion of business. Alberta is the wealthiest province by GDP per capita because of its rich oil and gas resources, most of which are sold to the U.S. But because of the fact that it is, you know, oil country, people want a government that would promote that, would help that grow and flourish and would, you know, kind of let that sector, you know, do its own thing and be independent without any government interference.
1: There's a spirit then you're describing of sort of freedom and the spirit of independence that's matched with the large oil reserves. I mean, what you're describing to me almost sounds akin to Texas.
22: You know, people do say sometimes that Alberta is the Texas of Canada.
1: Really?
22: And I think that that comparison comes because of those things. I mean, it's more than the cowboy hats and boots. There's a fundamental ideology here that sort of governs both those places, for sure.
28: Maybe Texas is the Alberta of the United States.
1: Another way to look at it.
22: Yes.
28: Why is this idea being raised now, Nadine? I mean, as I understand it, there has been a kind of independence movement within Alberta at the moment. But how is it that it's now crystallized? It's had such a critical mass that we've actually moved to the phase of a referendum, even if it is only a pre-referendum, so to speak.
22: So when I go to Alberta and I talk to some Albertans, you know, particularly those living in rural areas, there's a deep sense of alienation where they feel like they are misunderstood by the rest of Canada and that they don't relate to the Liberal Party that has dominated federal politics here for the last decade or so. They just don't see themselves reflected in you know, the people that are governing in Ottawa, in the so-called elite that live in Toronto. The bulk of Canada's population is concentrated in the east, right? It's in Ontario, in Quebec. And those two provinces really hold a huge balance of power. So, you know, it's sometimes seen as they get to decide the future of the country. And by the time votes are counted in Alberta, well, it's already a done deal. It's already decided. And that's the tension that's been brewing for some time. But then I would say that this feeling of alienation and frustration with Ottawa really intensified around the COVID-19 pandemic when there was a huge resistance in pockets of Alberta to federal vaccine mandates and social distancing rules because, again, they were seen as infringing on freedom, freedom to move, freedom to live how they choose. And so that sort of really became a rallying cry, so to speak, for some who were really, really frustrated at that point with Ottawa. I think some of our listeners might remember the Freedom Convoy to Ottawa in 2021. So essentially, it was when a huge protest that garnered international headlines, where hundreds of truckers traveled to Ottawa to protest vaccine mandates.
3: Truck drivers are at the center of this. They've been blocking roads in Ottawa, and the authorities say it's got out of hand. There's now a state of emergency.
22: Many of those truckers actually came from Western Canada, and prominent leaders of that movement are from Alberta. And I don't know if, you know, if people remember, but those protests gridlocked, you know, the nation's capital. They went on for about 2 weeks and they were eventually shut down by former Prime Minister Trudeau. And so that was a turning point. People felt like that was the turning point where they felt dismissed, that they weren't heard. And now some of those very same people that were part of the Freedom Convoy are now advocating for Alberta separation, basically saying enough is enough.
28: What can you tell us about the leaders of this independence campaign in Alberta? Because, I mean, you can't really have an independence movement like this without leaders of some charisma. Who are the front and center ones in Alberta right now?
22: So they're primarily led by a couple of figures. One man is named Mitch Sylvester. He's a gun shop owner in a rural Alberta town who has basically emerged as the spokesperson and main organizer of the Alberta Prosperity Project. There are other figures involved. I would say most notably is a man named Jeffrey Rath. He is a lawyer. He also owns a large ranch just outside of Calgary. when we met him, you know, he was wearing the quintessential cowboy hat and cowboy boots. You know, he's pretty outspoken.
0: Can you tell me what being Albertan means to you?
5: It's really funny. I had a conversation with my daughter, you know, a couple of years ago, and we were literally apologizing to her for the state of, you know, the world that we live in now. Because, like, when she was born, right, we didn't have this toxic, divisive liberal politics that we have now. None of us gave a crap who married who. Nobody cared what anybody's race or color was, you know, whatever, right? Alberta was a really, really comfortable post-racial, post-gendered society where everybody basically got along. Then along came the Trudeau Liberals, and everything changed. It was all about, you know, constantly driving wedges between people, creating wedge issues. And then along comes COVID, right? And then government literally intruded into every single aspect of our lives, needlessly.
22: You know, he is somebody who says that he's had generations and generations of family that have lived in Alberta, that have helped set up the province, who feels like Alberta has gone down in the wrong direction because of the influence from Ottawa and politics that he is not, you know, particularly aligned with.
5: People in Alberta are just fed up with, you know, being, you know, told what to do by, you know, effectively what becomes an elected dictatorship in Ottawa, that don't like us, you know, don't understand us, and only, you know, look at us as basically a source of wealth and revenue that they can then, you know, feed into other provinces that don't manage their affairs properly, don't have a culture of, you know, hard work and industry.
22: So Jeffrey Rath says that he is fed up with Alberta footing the bill for the rest of the provinces. You know, he argues that Alberta's, you know, rich oil and gas reserves have helped keep other provinces afloat by sending tax money from Alberta to the rest of Canada, to Ottawa. And so he has sort of emerged as a spokesperson for other people who do feel the same way.
28: Is there anyone on the other side of the equation who is similarly charismatic, who's arguing that Alberta should stay part of the greater Canada?
22: I think I should say that the separation or independent sentiment in Alberta is a minority. I mean, polling shows that about 20 to maybe 25% of Albertans would vote yes in a referendum to separate. I think there has been a bit of a struggle to, you know, come together as a united, organized front to advocate for Alberta to stay in Canada. The stay side has not done as much organizing as the side advocating for separation. So you're kind of seeing a little bit of a catch-up period right now of them trying to now organize, knowing that the referendum is just, you know, about a month or so away. So there's this man by the name of Thomas Lukaszek. He was the former deputy premier of Alberta. He's an immigrant to Canada, and he's emerging as the face of this movement that's now calling itself Forever Canadian. And he's driving a bus, you know, decorated with maple leaves all over across the province, basically to stop and to hand out lawn signs and to make the case for Alberta to stay in Canada. I mean, they're worried that because polling shows that, you know, Albertans by and large would vote to stay, some people might not show up to vote because they think it's a done deal. And, you know, they do acknowledge that the side advocating for separation has more of an incentive to show up and vote. They're more motivated because they're not advocating for the status quo. And so their, you know, big objective of what the stay side is trying to do is even to just remind people that a referendum is happening.
1: Nadine, you've described Alberta as being this wealthy province in Canada. Is it so economically vibrant that it could truly survive on its own from Canada? Is that essentially what they are saying?
22: The people who are advocating for Alberta to leave have one big argument that they put forward, and it's an economic one. Basically, there'll be more money in your pocket if you decide that we can become an independent country. Now, there's, you know, economists who strongly dispute that, who say that separation would bring about economic uncertainty. It would mean investment leaving the province because they're unsure of what the future will hold, and, you know, opting to do business in other parts of Canada. And they estimate that, you know, that loss of business and investment could shrink the Alberta economy by about $62 billion annually, which is a lot of money. And that, you know, the workforce would be reduced by more than 100,000 workers. The Alberta premier herself actually said that she believes the cost of separation in terms of transferring social programs from Canada to Alberta and just all the granular things that need to happen in order for Alberta to be functioning as an independent country would cost about $400 billion. Now, the people advocating for separation, for independence, dispute that. So again, you know, the answer really depends on who you ask. But yeah, that's a big argument that entices people to want to vote yes to separating, as they feel like they'll be better off, richer, more prosperous and wealthy if they did so.
28: But the Stay Together campaign brochure essentially says economically it's a risk and could cost us a lot of money. So why take a chance? Is that their message essentially?
22: Yes. A lot of the people who advocate for Alberta to stay bring up Brexit. Brexit comes up in every conversation. I mean, even Prime Minister Mark Carney brought up the Brexit argument.
6: This is a real referendum. It's not, you know, question about a question, free option. It's a dangerous bluff.
22: And he led the Bank of England during Brexit, which I think is important to note.
6: And I saw firsthand what gets sold in these referenda, that everything's going to be easy, that you can keep your passport, you can keep the currency, you can stay in the country and leave it at the same time. You get all the benefits, but another thing. And you see what's happened in the United Kingdom.
22: He said that, you know, the UK right now is trying to, this is a quote from Carney saying, trying to undo what people didn't think they were voting for, but what they ended up having.
6: At a minimum, it's years of uncertainty before the subsequent question comes, right at a time the world is fundamentally uncertain.
22: The cloud of Brexit is hanging over pretty heavily over this conversation.
20: I am curious how much, if at all, the politics of Washington, D.C. factor into this. And the reason I'm asking you this is we've seen a good amount of coverage about the Alberta referendum in the American press. I would say more so than you would perhaps typically expect. And some of the characterization of this all is described as a movement that has gotten sort of supercharged in this new Trump era. And that there are some separatists who love Donald Trump, who love what the Trump administration is doing. And because our show is about where the United States intersects with the world, I am curious how, if at all, this Trump era is energizing this movement. And is there any connective tissue there?
22: You know, some of the people who believe in Alberta separation do see, you know, the ideals held by the U.S. as, I guess, something to emulate, specifically conservative ideals held in the U.S. They feel like that is more aligned with where they are politically versus, you know, the direction of Ottawa under, you know, liberal governments of Prime Minister Justin Trudeau or Prime Minister Mark Carney. Jeffrey Rath has told me that he has been speaking with Trump officials. He's made several trips down to Washington, and he says that they seem to be interested in the idea of Alberta separation, trying to see if the U.S. could support Alberta in some way if it were to become independent.
5: We don't need to meet with President Trump. I mean, our goal would be to meet with senior administration officials to have certain questions that Albertans would have answered. You know, we're building this as a, you know, as a fact-finding delegation to meet with the United States to, first of all, see what the U.S. appetite is for Alberta independence. I think we've already determined that it's very high, right?
22: He felt like Alberta was more culturally and politically aligned with America. He felt like it fit better as part of the U.S. than, you know, in its current home in Canada. Mm. Now, the Trump administration has not commented on this. We don't know exactly who he met with. You know, Jeff himself wouldn't tell us, but he has said that he has gone on a couple of these trips to make the case for Alberta separation directly to the White House.
20: It strikes me that, you know, this referendum, our conversation, it is all happening also in this broader context of, I would describe, extreme tension between the United States and Canada, just to put it mildly. I mean, we are looking at what is arguably a trade war between these two nations. They both have put, at this point in time, fairly steep tariffs on one another. How, if at all, does this tense environment factor in to this vote? I guess I'm just curious. I mean, is the vote largely seen as this domestic issue, or are people, whether they are supportive of the referendum or not, looking at in this broader conversation of what is going on right now with Canada's neighbor to the south?
22: I think the referendum would be a big conversation nationally regardless, but I think the fact that we do as a country find ourselves facing an uncertain future because of the tariff war that we have with the U.S., there is a really strong emphasis on unity and on keeping Canada together and making sure that all the provinces are on the same page. And some of the anxiety that people feel towards the separation question in Alberta has to do with whether this is fracturing the country in some way. I think the interesting thing about Alberta and its premier, Danielle Smith, she's a conservative premier. She has kind of emerged as a more moderate figure in this trade war with the U.S. I mean, you have Ontario Premier Doug Ford, who's very combative and, you know, very vocal in his dislike of Donald Trump and of the tariffs that, you know, Trump has placed on Canada. So you have that on one end. But, you know, you have Premier Danielle Smith, who's actually made her own trip to Mar-a-Lago to meet with members of the Trump administration in the past. Her line has always been, we need to work together with the U.S. The U.S. is our partner. We should not alienate the U.S. And so there is already a little bit of that friction. And so there is a strong emphasis on other parts of Canada, or Ottawa at least, to really try to present a united front and to keep Alberta in the fold. And I think it's made even stronger by the trade war that we find ourselves in with the U.S.
28: Yeah. And even if the independence vote were to fail, you've got a situation where a previously kind of fringe idea is now in the political mainstream and becomes a part of the conversation. How could that change things?
22: I mean, Canada's no stranger to separation referendums. We famously had two in Quebec. And so, you know, this is not a conversation that's new for us. And I think the, you know, there's been a lot of inroads that Ottawa has tried to make with Quebec since those referendums to try to make sure that Quebec felt seen and heard, to try to prevent a future referendum. And I think that this is sort of the approach that they're taking with Alberta as well. You have Prime Minister Mark Carney vocally supporting their goal to build a new oil pipeline to the West Coast. And, you know, it's something that the previous government hadn't done. And so I think you see a lot of effort even leading up to the referendum of trying to convince Albertans that Canada could work for them, rather than crack down, because I think the philosophy here is that, you know, cracking down might just fuel that frustration and backfire.
1: Well, Nadine, thank you so much for joining us on The Global Story. We really appreciate it.
28: Thanks so much, Nadine. It's been great to talk with you.
22: Thank you all.
1: That was Nadine Youssef, the BBC's senior Canada reporter. You can keep up with her reporting on the Alberta referendum at bbc.com.
28: And as always, if you've got any questions or story ideas for us, you can email us at theglobalstory@bbc.com. And recently, we've received quite a few really thought-provoking emails from you about our recent Lindsay Clancy episode. We're going to read out a few of them to you. Curtis wrote in saying, quote, I'm extremely disappointed in the UK and Canada that they have infanticide laws. A child's life has no meaning in the UK. And he added, I'm glad I live in the US on this one.
1: And Tony from England writes in saying, the Clancy case speaks to what they see as the lack of empathy in the US for women, children, and vulnerable people. Tony adds, quote, from the outside, this lack of empathy looks more like a character of the USA rather than any kind of new phenomenon and seems like a compulsion to cruelty.
28: Our faithful listener, Amanda from Texas, said she thought that the episode was, quote, insightful, but was, quote, shocked that we didn't mention the true crime aspect of the trial. Amanda thinks that, quote, Americans have lost faith in the professionals and think the internet knows better.
1: That's just a snippet of the many emails we've had about that episode. Thank you all for writing in and keeping in touch. We do read all the messages, so keep them coming.
28: Yes, thanks, guys. And as always, a reminder that if you enjoyed the show today, then you can subscribe to The Global Story as a podcast. It's available wherever you listen to your favorite shows.
1: And that's it for today. Thanks, as always, for spending some time with us. We'll be back again tomorrow.
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0: that he was not responsible for Macklemore being removed from the tour. Macklemore himself said he understood the difficult position Sheeran had been put in, but criticised the British singer for not taking a stance. Shirley Halperin, the co-editor-in-chief at Rolling Stone magazine, told us more about the controversy.
1: Macklemore defended his position, and also he has been very outspoken about his advocacy for the Palestinians in Gaza and the West Bank. At the same time, he's also known for having made some anti-Semitic comments, and he wore a prosthetic that people said was anti-Semitic. This was granted a long time ago. But yeah, what happened was that the backlash to his being on the tour was so loud that it apparently impacted the owners of these venues, who, you know, got together and basically said, if Macklemore continues on this tour, the concerts cannot happen in these stadiums and we will be forced to cancel the tour, which kind of put Ed Sheeran in the untenable position of having to continue his tour, knowing that the removal of Macklemore will gain as much backlash as his appearance there. So Ed Sheeran today posted like a 6-slide caption of his many feelings about the conflict, about what's happened. He rightfully said he's appalled by, you know, the conflict that's happening in the Middle East. At the same time, he's very apolitical for a reason. These are supposed to be shows about uniting and loving each other. And, you know, once you present one side of something that is very, very dramatic and triggering and emotional for people, you've kind of lost sight of the purpose of the concert. I think he tried to toe the line, but I think he's going to get just as much backlash for these comments as he did for the decision, which he says wasn't his, was purely the promoter's call. But where it doesn't really track is that some of these venues, and one in particular in Texas, is hosting Kanye West, who has made incredibly offensive comments that are, you know, really like not, there's not even an argument they are anti-Semitic. He's being allowed to play these venues. So the inconsistency of the message is really, I think, confusing to people on both sides.
0: You're listening to The Newsroom from the BBC World Service. Telecom firms usually like to prevent the private details of their users from being passed to the authorities. But earlier this year, Telenor Myanmar, a Norwegian company operating in Myanmar, was accused of sharing sensitive personal data with the Burmese military after it had taken over the country. Now, the authorities in Norway have searched Telenor's headquarters as part of an investigation into the release of this personal data. Our global affairs reporter Anbarasan Etirajan told me more.
2: Telenor is a very major Norwegian telecom company. They have operations across the world in many countries, and one of them was in Myanmar, where in 2013, they started Telenor Myanmar. At that time, the country was in transition to democracy, and soon they emerged as one of the biggest players. At one point, they had nearly 18 million customers in Myanmar. Now, in 21 February, a military coup happened. And according to some of the activists from Myanmar, they were accusing this company of handing over data, users' data, particularly information about pro-democracy activists. They were being hunted by the military junta. Their addresses, their call locations, last seen where, and call logs as well. And many of the datas were handed over to the Myanmar authorities. This was about 1,200 people whom the military junta was focusing on. And the activists say one of their main government opponent and lawmaker, Phyo Zaya Tha, he was arrested and executed. A class action suit was filed by a Swedish nonprofit called the Justice and Accountability Initiative. Based on that, the Norwegian authorities today raided the headquarters of Telenor, and also they've launched an investigation into suspected complicity of crimes against humanity by helping the Myanmar authorities.
0: These are incredibly serious allegations. Surely this company knows what's expected of it as an international player. Why would, if they did, why would its employees have even considered doing this?
2: Now, that was the time of big upheaval in Myanmar. You know, whenever a military takes over in a country like Myanmar, it was very tough for the local people. And that's what the Telenor was saying in a statement, that they risked death penalty or imprisonment and also death threats the local employees were facing for not handing over this data. And they had no other alternative than giving such data whenever the authorities were asking, because it was compromising the security of the staff.
0: And Barasan Etarajan. How much immigration is acceptable is an issue that many countries around the world are grappling with at the moment, including Britain. And in Piddington, a village in the English county of Oxfordshire, residents have come up with a novel way to show their displeasure at a plan to house asylum seekers in a disused military base nearby. They've held a referendum to secede from the UK. This independence vote has no basis in law, but it does show the anti-immigration feeling among some British people. Our correspondent Duncan Kennedy spent the day there.
3: Piddington is now at the centre of a very modern chapter of British life. People have been voting all day in their own referendum. They want independence from the UK so they can block plans to house asylum seekers nearby.
4: Jolly good. We're just going to go in now.
3: Voting by post and in person at the village hall has been brisk all day.
4: Done.
5: You don't think it's a futile exercise because it has no legal binding?
4: I think it's an exercise that sends out a powerful message. We understand it has no legal binding.
3: The village, with a population of around 350 people, is just half a mile from this disused military base where the Home Office want to house 1,250 asylum seekers. The camp was used for storage. The only people here today were the security guards filming us. The referendum voting slip asks if people want to secede from the UK. It has no legal basis, but villagers say it is symbolic.
6: It's just really hard to see that many people that are unvetted and you just don't know who they are. It's just the sheer scale of it.
7: They're putting these people everywhere. They shouldn't do it. It's disgraceful. They've got to wake up and smell the coffee and not kick the can down the road, which everyone's been doing.
8: We are the women of Piddington.
3: The villagers have even made their own campaign videos to get their message across. In a statement, the Home Office said, "We are working fairly to house asylum seekers across the country, including former military sites which are designed to be self-contained." We did try to find somebody in the village not voting for independence, but there weren't any. It may only be a paper exercise, but it reflects the views of this community and many others around the country, even if it is unlikely that anyone will ever need a passport to Piddington.
0: Duncan Kennedy. Finally, how far would you let children take a walk alone? Some parents won't let them out of their sight, but Carrie-Anne Parkinson felt certain that her five-year-old son, Sam, would be safe taking a walk by himself along a paved trail they knew well in the gated community where they live in the US state of Virginia. He wanted to walk half a mile, that's nearly a kilometre, to a pond to collect goose feathers, and his mother agreed, but the state authorities didn't, and she was placed on the child abuse and neglect register. The BBC's Regini Vaidyanathan asked Carrie-Anne Parkinson about the moment she found out she was in trouble.
9: One of the neighborhood security guards knocked on the door and he had Sam with him, who was holding his feathers and looking pretty scared. And I asked the security guard, you know, what was going on? And he said, well, a neighbor had seen Sam alone and had called security. I just thought, was that it? And I said, why did you bother him? You know, he was out on his walk and it was everything fine. And he said, well, we don't permit children to be alone, which I knew was not true because we've lived there for 3 years and our children ride their bikes to tennis lessons and walk to swim team and they go see their friends. So that was kind of silly. And so I said, well, is that some sort of HOA rule? Because I really don't believe that's in the bylaws. And he said, well, if it's not in the rules, then it's against the law. So I'm calling the police, which I thought, I am sure the police are going to think this is some little neighborhood dispute. I didn't think they would respond. But 10 minutes later, sure enough, there was a police officer on my porch. And then two more police officers arrived as well as Child Protective Services and the chief of security for the neighborhood, who came and parked his car across the street to observe the proceedings.
10: This ended up going through the courts and being prosecuted. And right. Just tell us the situation that you're in right now.
9: I ended up being charged with contributing to the delinquency of a minor. It went to trial. My trial was on August 21st, and it was just before a judge. And the judge found me guilty of contributing to the delinquency of a minor, sentenced me to 6 months in jail, suspended based on good behavior and compliance with CPS requirements. And now we are appealing that decision. That trial will happen on February 4th.
10: Do you accept the argument that some people have, which is that you perhaps didn't consider all of the risks in letting him go on that walk on his own? And even though you say you have a certain style of parenting, that doesn't take away from the fact that there are risks in letting a five-year-old child go out of the house on their own.
9: I absolutely considered all of the risks, and I felt that he was perfectly capable of handling them. This was a walk that he had done every single day. And even that very morning, he was on his bike, zooming up ahead of me and coming back about 50 yards ahead of me the entire time. And he made all of those street crossings on his own. He managed to go down that path every single day for the last 3 years and never fell into a pond and never got hit by a car, and checked and made sure that he knew how to cross the street. So I knew that he was safe.
10: Do you regret letting Sam go to the pond now? Would you do it again? You've got other children as well.
9: I would absolutely do it again, and I do not regret it.
0: Carrie Ann Parkinson speaking to the BBC's Rajini Vaidyanathan. The main news this hour: the boss of OpenAI has urged the world to trust his industry's ability to do the right thing, adding that now is the time for a reset in the development of artificial intelligence. 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
18: Austin Tice was abducted while working as a war reporter in Syria. For years, no one's known where he is or what happened to him.
19: We're literally racing from room to room.
18: But when the Syrian regime collapsed, we could get into Damascus to look for him.
20: Oh, my God. We found Austin's file.
18: Where is Austin Tice? With me, Josh Baker. Coming up on the BBC World Service after the news.
0: BBC News with Alex Ritson. The boss of OpenAI, Sam Altman, has urged the world to trust his industry's ability to do the right thing, adding that now was the time for a reset in the development of artificial intelligence. Some AI agents have recently escaped from test environments to hack other companies. The Saudi military says it shot down a drone flying towards Mecca. It blamed the Houthis for an attack which it said crossed a red line. Houthi officials denied the group posed any threat to Mecca or other holy sites. The Sudanese army says it's foiled a drone attack on dams and hydroelectric installations in Gedaref and Kasala states, as its paramilitary rivals, the RSF, continue to target critical infrastructure. No damage was reported in the latest attacks. The US Secretary of State has announced visa restrictions for South Africans responsible for race-based discrimination. Marco Rubio said the South African government had failed to address US concerns that the white minority was being targeted, despite scant evidence for such claims. A Republican congressman has filed articles of impeachment against the US Defense Secretary. Representative Thomas Massie accuses Pete Hegseth of abusing his office by launching 4 unauthorized wars and military operations. The Pentagon described Mr. Hegseth as a transformative leader. A court in Seoul has ordered North Korea to pay the South more than $30 million in damages for destroying an inter-Korean liaison office. The office in Kaesong in North Korea was bombed in 2020 in retaliation for the distribution of propaganda leaflets by defectors. And more artists have pulled out of Ed Sheeran's tour of the United States after Macklemore was dropped for making pro-Palestinian comments. Sheeran said it hadn't been his decision to remove the rapper, but the promoters. BBC News.
18: I'm Josh Baker. You're listening to the BBC World Service. For years, I've been investigating one of the biggest missing person cases of our time. This episode contains some content you may find upsetting. This is Where is Austin Tice? There are moments in history where everything changes, where you mark a before and an after. This is one of them.
1: مشاهدينا قيادة الجيش السوري تخبر الجنود بسقوط النظام. إذن هذه الأخبار.
18: It's the 8th of December, 2024. A Syrian news anchor appears on television. He pauses, glances at his watch, and then looks up and speaks directly to the nation. He says, it's now exactly 18 minutes past six in Damascus. This is Syria without President Bashar al-Assad. The regime has fallen. I struggle to stay on my feet as the crowd surges in downtown Damascus. A burst of sunlight strikes a flag that's draped across a man's back. It's the flag of the revolution. Wearing that here just a few days ago would have gotten you killed. But now, 50 years of rule by the Assad family in Syria is over. Away from the crowd, Damascus feels suspended, like it's holding its breath. Shops are mostly shuttered, streets are virtually empty. Overnight, the army vanished. The police are also gone. Their deserted vehicles litter the roads. In some neighbourhoods, fighting has broken out between loyalists of the Assad regime and the group that's driven them from power. I can hear surveillance drones above us. They're watching everything. Beneath their gaze, black smoke rises from airstrikes that are falling across Damascus. Sometimes they land nearby. It's the Israeli Air Force striking what it says are Syrian weapons stockpiles. They say they don't want armed groups to have them. Across the city, pictures have started to appear on walls. Each photo is someone's parent, sibling, or child. More than 100,000 people have gone missing since the civil war began. Many vanished into Syria's prison system. Just like Austin Tice, an American journalist who disappeared more than a decade ago while working here. This is the backdrop to our search for Austin. I've been given a purple folder. It contains coordinates that were gathered by Western intelligence agencies for where Austin might be. And for the first time, with the regime gone, we can get inside those facilities. So despite the situation being chaotic and dangerous, we're going to search those sites across Damascus, one by one. Because somewhere in the ruins of this regime lies the truth about what happened to Austin Tice. I'm Josh Baker, and from the BBC and NPR, this is Where is Austin Tice? Episode 2, A Black Box.
0: Here are
2: coordinates relating to Austin's location. And this goes back some time, right? So the difficulty is knowing which locations are more relevant.
21: Mm-hmm.
18: My colleague Sarah and I are at a hotel going through the purple folder that contains the list of locations where Austin might be held.
21: Can I have a look at the locations?
2: Yeah.
21: Okay, let me see. Okay, so this is Syrian Military Intelligence 235. It's like colloquially known as Palestine branch.
2: Right, which is what our other source told us, do you remember?
21: Yeah.
18: 235 Palestine branch. That's the same location, Salam, the source I met in the English countryside, had told me that Austin was held at. And now I'm seeing it in these files. So we head there.
22: Assalamu alaikum. What's that here?
2: All good? It's kind of amazing how easily he can get the gates open for us.
23: He's from the same area that the rebels are from.
2: Right.
23: So there's trust.
18: Our Syrian producer, Uday al-Hussein, is from Idlib, the heart of the revolution. And that helps when you're asking armed men to open a gate. Palestine branch, as it's known locally, got its name because it was originally set up to deal with security matters relating to Palestinians in Syria. But over time, its remit expanded dramatically, reaching into every corner of Syrian society, making it part of the regime's darker machinery: surveillance, interrogation, detention. It's a tall concrete building surrounded by high walls and barbed wire. We're told all the prisoners are gone, but Austin hasn't been found.
2: Look at this.
23: What?
2: Well, in this room you have a camera there, yeah? Look at the mirror.
23: Yeah.
2: And then come around to this room. Comfy chairs.
23: To watch.
2: It's a one-way mirror.
23: Right.
2: It's the interrogation room, isn't it?
23: In Palestine branch. This is an infamous room. So many people were taken to Palestine branch at the beginning of the uprising and investigated here, or interrogated, which often meant also abused. The cells are here.
2: Oh, God, it's awful in here. Musty.
23: Ugh, the smell.
2: Somebody's written a message on the wall on blood. I almost don't want his mum to see this. I just think the upset it would cause to know that these are the kind of conditions that your son was held in.
23: Yeah.
2: Oh, wow, lots of English in here. United Kingdom.
23: Dahlia.
2: So foreign prisoners in here, then.
18: The walls are covered in names, dates, and messages to loved ones. Each cell reveals a trace of a person. Slithers of used soap, brittle toothbrushes, even scraps of food that seem to have been hidden away. But nothing points to Austin. I glance over at our Syrian producer, Uday. He's hunched forward. His energy has drained away.
2: It must be quite a strange feeling to be in here as a Syrian.
23: He's saying, I've lost so many people, friends, relatives, people who I really care about, that have basically been disappeared. I know that technically we won, but it doesn't feel like we won when the price was so high. It's very hard. Look at what Bashar al-Assad's rule did. Look how he treated his people. Something inside me just keeps getting more and more claustrophobic because of how sad I feel and how bitter it is.
4: Across Syria, scenes of liberation as thousands emerge from detention centers.
5: In the search for the tens of thousands of people who disappeared after being detained. By
6: rescuers search for secret underground cells, scenes of torture and execution under the Assad regime.
18: Austin is just one case amongst tens of thousands. But his is getting huge attention.
7: The search for American Austin Tice in Syria.
24: The journalist hope to the family of Austin Tice. He's a journalist.
25: State Department announcing a reward of up to $10 million for information leading to the recovery and return of journalist Austin Tice. He's been missing in Syria.
18: The US government is sending a message to the world that finding Austin is a national priority. But Syria is scattered with prisons and prisoners. So looking for Austin is a bit like looking for a needle in a stack of needles. Day after day, we go to dozens of facilities.
23: This looks like a secret passage.
2: I mean, I'm literally staring into a concealed room.
26: This place would have been crawling with Syrian armed forces.
2: Look at this. It's a log of people's fingerprints.
18: Some of the sites we search are prisons. Others are grand buildings with marble floors and chandeliers. But behind the opulence are hidden detention rooms. And there are secret cells dug deep underground.
26: Look at this. Look at this.
2: Oh, wow.
26: Like, clearly somebody was here.
18: There's no sign of Austin yet. And there's something else we're having to contend with. A sea of new information and tips about him. Since the US government offered $10 million for information, so many people claim to know where Austin is. We're in contact with Austin's family and some of the people closest to them. And every so often, they reach out with a tip, a name, a rumour about where Austin might be. I get a message on my phone.
26: What happened?
2: We believe Austin Tice is in a cell several stories down under this mountain outside of Damascus, a Syrian-Iranian weapons depot that the Israelis are trying to blow up. Because of their bombardment, people on the ground are unable to check this prison.
26: You want to go there now?
18: By a stroke of luck, we happen to be just 10 minutes away. So we start to snake our way up a mountain road towards the location.
2: Oh, gunshots.
26: Wait, who's this person? There's someone coming down, look, with a gun.
2: Yeah, yeah.
27: Salaam alaikum.
2: Mind you, what's your name? Hello.
27: Salaam
2: alaikum. Hello.
26: They said that please forgive us for being jumpy.
2: When they say jumpy, do they mean please forgive us for shooting at you?
26: Yes. They were apparently there yesterday when the Israelis struck, so they lost a lot of people. If these guys are stationed around there, would they not have found him?
18: We do check with the men. They tell us they searched the facility and nobody was there.
28: Syria tonight, Israel launching massive airstrikes as an American mother now pleads with Israel to hold off in Syria until she can find her son.
4: Credible information, Tice may have been held in a prison near an area Israel has bombed.
18: Deborah has written to the Israeli Prime Minister asking him to halt airstrikes because she believes they're preventing Austin's rescue. And he writes back, saying Israel is coordinating with the Americans to avoid putting Austin in danger. The fact he responds says something about the weight Austin's case carries. He has a huge media campaign behind him, and he's also an American citizen. That means his disappearance can reach people in the corridors of power that most Syrian families could never get to. And yet, nobody has found Austin, including us. For more than a week, we've searched every location listed in the purple folder for where he might be held. So we broaden our search. There's a former regime hospital where injured prisoners were sent. Maybe Austin passed through there.
26: Yeah, we're in.
29: How can I look into you?
2: So we're literally pulling up to the ER arrival bit here. God, this is eerie.
21: Very.
18: Hospitals generate paperwork, medical files, transfer notes. If Austin was here, the regime may have written it down. Sara's reported on this facility and has been told there is a records room in the basement. At the emergency room entrance, a man with an AK-47 slung across his chest agrees to escort us. He says the building hasn't been searched and those who worked here have fled, so no one knows what's inside.
2: Wow, it's literally like a ghost hospital. The lights are still on. The phone's still at the reception desk.
18: We head down a narrow stairwell to the basement. The air turns thick with dust and the light fades.
21: This is where the detainees would be, this floor. So it's underground. And they'd come into the hospital and be kept here.
2: Can I show you something?
21: Yeah.
2: You see this line across the floor beneath me?
21: Yeah.
2: This is blood.
21: Right.
2: Follow this line of blood along the floor. This is somebody's body that's been dragged hundreds of metres.
21: Oh, it smells.
2: So the blood line stops about... There you go, there's the last train of it.
21: Wow.
2: Right outside the doors.
21: I think we're the first people to come inside.
2: Everyone's covering their nose because of the smell. On your left appears to be what looks like coffins to me. So these are refrigerated units, which I imagine there will be bodies in. Is that?
21: Yes.
2: You okay?
21: Yes, there are loads of bodies in there.
2: Okay, come this way.
21: They're thrown on the floor, legs. Like, I just saw the legs and the lower body of a with too many legs, like, on top of each other. I don't know how many. Maybe, like, 8.
2: Are you okay?
21: Yeah. It's okay.
18: The bodies appear to be a mix of Syrian soldiers, possibly patients and prisoners. It's hard to know exactly who each person was. At the end of the corridor, we find rooms stacked floor to ceiling with files. It's what we've been looking for.
2: Oh, my God.
21: What's that?
2: There's a folder of dead people. This person's been starved. And it's got the number on it.
21: This is horrific.
18: It turns out these aren't medical records of the living. They belong to the dead. We find photographs of thin, starved bodies, bruises, cuts, signs of violence. Some files list the cause of death as heart attack, but the people's injuries tell a different story. Each act of cruelty has been documented. It's a catalogue of suffering, a quiet archive of the regime's brutality. And there's a section marked foreigners. As we pick up one of those files, the man with the AK-47, who's escorting us, gets very nervous. He's just had a phone call.
2: What's going on?
21: He's very fidgety suddenly, and he's like, get out of here, all of you. Everyone out. We're not allowed to even touch a paper, they say.
18: The issue of Syria's missing is becoming increasingly sensitive for the rebels who are now in charge. Across the country, families are demanding answers. And those in power are trying to control both the prison sites and the story around them. Suddenly, we're told they don't want media here. As we walk back through the hospital complex, everything we've just seen weighs on my mind. A row of houses comes into view, each with its own lush green garden.
21: The senior staff would live here with their families on the hospital grounds.
2: Can you imagine being in that garden with your kids? And then just over there, the probable screams that would echo out of that building.
3: Let's go.
2: Can you see all the American Special Forces security guys with earpieces in armored vehicles?
26: The Americans love to let people know when they're in town.
18: 12 days after Assad's fall, an American delegation has driven into Damascus to meet the new people in charge. One of the items on their agenda is Austin Tice.
26: Shukran.
18: They're at the Four Seasons, a place of chandeliers, fine dining, and backroom deals. Amongst the American delegation, there's the FBI and Special Forces, basically people in balaclavas with big guns. And then there's the diplomats, sharp suits, notepads in hand.
2: I can see Roger.
8: Hi, guys. How are we doing?
2: Nice to see you here.
8: How are you doing?
26: How are you?
8: I'm doing good. How are you guys doing? You want to go talk? I think they're going to take us upstairs for security reasons.
2: That makes perfect sense.
18: This is Roger Carstens, the U.S. Special Presidential Envoy for Hostage Affairs, a former elite soldier turned chief negotiator. I've met him and his team before because they lead on the diplomatic effort to bring Austin home.
2: I'm just curious about what the U.S. is basically doing now to try to find Austin and what your belief is about his situation.
8: We've been trying to find any information, whether they be interviews or documents that have come up, to try to help us fine-tune A, where Austin is, B, what happened to him, and C, what's the status. The number of secret prisons that keep popping up, it's well beyond what we expected. It's just hard to comprehend.
2: Given all the information that you're privy to, that the public is not, given the current circumstance, are you beginning to be worried that Austin is no longer alive?
8: Look, there's no proof that Austin is deceased, and so I have to assume that he's alive and he's still waiting for us to find him.
2: Can I ask, like, have the regime ever confirmed to you that Austin is alive?
8: They've never confirmed that. They've never offered POL, proof of life, and they've never admitted to ever having him. So when we've talked to them, it's always been under their strong denials that they've ever had Austin Tice.
2: Thanks. I know you're being pulled to your next meeting. Okay.
8: Guys, thank you.
26: Thanks.
8: All right, I'm going to sprint.
18: I watch Roger disappear into a cloud of security. What stuns me is this. Despite years of public statements from presidents and diplomats that suggested they could get Austin home, the US government doesn't seem to know definitively who took Austin or what happened to him, or even whether he's still alive. As we drive across town, I get a message. Are you still in Damascus? I reply yes. It's one of our most sensitive contacts. They ask that I never reveal their name because sharing information with us could pose a risk to their job and their life. They tell me they have a person working on the ground in Syria and that they found a Syrian commander who claims to know where crucial information about Austin Tice is located. And the commander has agreed to go on FaceTime and guide our source's person to the information. And they say we can go with them. So we head to an intelligence facility. The guard tells us we can enter, but we must be out by sunset. So we only have around half an hour.
19: We're literally racing from room to room. He's on FaceTime, video call with the commander.
2: Oh, there's still a padlock on the gate.
18: The commander says we have to get through a locked door at the end of a corridor. There doesn't seem to be any way. But then I glance to my right. There's a narrow ledge that would allow me to climb around it.
2: Okay. It's not working. I'm going to climb over.
18: But it's above a 5-story drop. I take a deep breath, swing over the edge, and reach for the wall. With my legs dangling, I pull myself up.
20: I should get round the lock gate. I'm just pushing the door so you can get in. Go, go, go.
18: The man and Sarah come through, and we enter the room. In front of us is a massive locked safe.
23: He's saying, can you go look for the keys in the general's office?
18: The Syrian commander messages to say to open the safe, we need a key. And that's in another room around the corner, along with the key to the gate I've just climbed around. It would have been good to know that earlier. We head to the room.
23: He's saying we need to look here.
20: If I lift this up, can you look underneath? Oh, my God.
23: Oh, my God.
20: Let's try it. Yes. Oh, my God, it's the key. It's the key. I've done it. I've done it. Oh, my God, it's open. Oh, my God. We found Austin's file.
18: In my hands are Austin Tice's secret Syrian intelligence files. And they're hundreds of pages long. I can't believe we've uncovered them. We take photos to make a copy rather than remove the evidence. These files were never meant to be seen by the outside world. Now, we're about to find out what's inside. Where is Austin Tice? Is presented by me, Josh Baker. For full credits and the latest episodes, search for I'm Not a Monster Presents, wherever you get your BBC.
3: Over the years, I've been lucky enough to interview some amazing people. And sometimes you get those little moments that just make you smile.
9: Thank you, Selena. 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
9: Zaragoza?
3: Yes, Zaragoza. Excellent.
9: Did I say it right?
3: Yes,
9: oh,
3: you did. Perfectly well. And yes, that's Susie Quatro speaking Spanish. And yes, I taught her.
9: Me llamo Susita Cuoco.
3: Oh! This is The Lifestyle Show with me, Selena McKenzie. 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
1: News with Moira Alderson. Three of the most powerful tech bosses in the United States have insisted that there's no need for additional regulation to guide the development of artificial intelligence. Sam Altman of OpenAI, Jensen Huang of NVIDIA, and Mark Zuckerberg of Meta all said the sector could police itself for the benefit of humanity. From Los Angeles, Reagan Morris reports.
2: Sam Altman said OpenAI and other companies should be transparent and report problems related to artificial intelligence when they happen. He described a recent hacking incident by AI models as an accident and said the industry would learn from it the same way the travel business gets safer after plane crashes. There was a similar message from NVIDIA's chief executive, Jensen Huang, at the same gathering. The U.S. government has been wary of regulating the technology, with President Trump saying warnings about AI are a hoax. But not everyone trusts tech companies to do the right thing.
1: The Saudi military says it shot down a drone flying towards Mecca. It blamed the Houthis for an attack on Islam's holiest city, which it said had crossed a red line. Mustafa Noman, the deputy foreign minister of Yemen's internationally recognised government, said the attack was probably an attempt by the Houthis to demonstrate they could threaten anywhere in Saudi Arabia.
3: One of the main goals of what the Houthis have been doing during the past couple of years is to try to drag Saudi Arabia into a full-scale war in Yemen. The Saudis have so far restrained from reacting violently. They have the capability to do so. All that they are doing now is to give military support, political support, and economical support to the internationally recognized government that can do the job instead of getting foreign forces into this battle.
1: The Hamas-run civil defense agency in Gaza says more than 60 people are missing after an apartment block collapsed, killing 8 people, including children. The 6-story building in the Tal al-Hawa neighborhood, southwest of Gaza City, was home to people displaced by the war with Israel. It had sustained structural damage in an airstrike. The embattled German Chancellor Friedrich Merz has cancelled plans to attend the UN General Assembly in New York next week. It comes amid mounting speculation about his political future. Here's Jessica Parker.
4: According to government sources, Chancellor Friedrich Merz won't go to New York because his presence is required in Berlin. A more precise reason has not been given. But the Chancellor is under growing pressure at home. His poor approval ratings and the rising popularity of the far-right Alternative für Deutschland party have led to questions over whether he's too much of an electoral liability for his own conservative CDU party. He's vowed to carry on, but 2 further state elections this Sunday are being seen as a key and potentially perilous moment for the Chancellor.
1: BBC News.
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6: Good morning, how are you? Hope you're well. Talk Radio Europe, your voice in Spain. Good to be with you again. Thank you for Giles for sitting in for me yesterday. I had a little hospital appointment I had to go to, so that was all good. Right then, let's get on with the head scratcher this morning and get the old grey matter going on the 16th of September 2026. It is a Wednesday, which officially means it is the middle of the week. If you get on a chair, if you look long enough and squint with your left eye, you might be able to see the weekend. So, Cedared Road. Cedared Road. S-E-E-D. Cedared Road. What are we looking for? If you think you know what it is, then get in touch with me this morning and these will be your contact details.
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6: Thank you very much. Those are your contact details, and all good in the hood. It is 6 minutes past 8 on Talk Radio Europe. No, Sam, I've not had the kidney stone taken out yet. No stent, it's still in there. The stone's still in there, and who knows? I'm still waiting for an appointment date. And I actually asked them yesterday, and they said it could be another few months. I'm like, okay. I'm losing the will to live. But anyway, no, it was something else completely. Anyway, thank you, Sam. Thanks for checking in. Right, it is Talk Radio Europe, your voice in Spain. And we will head off, get some weather forecasts for you. Yeah, so head scratcher this morning. Slow down, Dave. Slow yourself down. What are you rushing for? What's the rush? It's a Wednesday. Cedared Road. If you think you know, get in touch. We'd love to hear from you. If you've never played it before, why don't you play it today? Cedared Road. There you go. I'll leave that one hanging.
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6: Right then, starting off with your weather forecast in Gibraltar. Hang on, need to clear the old throat. That's better. Gibraltar, sunny, high 26 degrees, lows of 20 with humidity 73%. Malaga, sunny, high 27, low 22, 66% humidity. Granada, sunny, warm afternoon, hitting 29 with a low humidity of 45. That's because it's inland, you see. Almeria, clear, bright and high of 28. Lows of 21, humidity sitting at 62% today. Murcia, warm and sunny, highs were 30 and lows of 19, humidity is 65 for you on the coast. Alicante, sunny coastal conditions, highs of 28, lows of 20 degrees Celsius, humidity 65%. Denia, clear skies, highs of 27, lows of 19, humidity level 68. Mallorca, sunny with pleasant sea breezes, highs of 27, low 18 degrees Celsius and humidity low as well. Ibiza, mostly sunny, highs of 27, lows of 21, humidity 75 there, so quite sticky. Barcelona, sunny and occasional clouds, patches, highs of 25 degrees Celsius, lows of 19. Madrid, clear, dry with highs of 26, lows of 13. And London, overcast with a chance of light rain, much cooler, highs of 18, lows of 11, and humidity is 82% in London today. That's your weather on TRE.
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There we are, fabulous stuff. That is Sam Fender and Olivia Dean. Let's have a look at some of the international days it is today. And International Day of Preservation of the Ozone Layer. I mean, I've not heard much about that since the late 80s, early 90s, when I was told I'm not allowed to use any deodorant anymore. Which I have started again, don't worry. In the UK, it's Mayflower Day, marks the date of 1620 when the Mayflower set sail from Plymouth, England, heading for the New World. National Eczema Week, currently running across the UK to raise awareness for skin conditions. USA National Working Parents Day, celebrating the daily balancing act of working parents across the nation. And it's National Step Family Day, honouring blended families and step relatives. It's, oh, I love a bit of this, National Guacamole Day, the ultimate excuse to mash up some avocados later in kitchen. National Play-Doh Day, celebrating the childhood classic created back in the 1950s. And National Collect Rocks Day, a fun reason for geology enthusiasts and kids to go hunting for unique shaped stones. Stay away from Seattle Day, an eccentric micro holiday. Simply encourage everyone to stay away from Seattle and give it a bit of a break. So I intend to do that today, just so you know. I'm not going to Seattle. I will observe that day. Right, it is Talk Radio Europe, your voice in Spain. And time to look at the board. And they'll call it a fix, they'll call it a fix, but it's my Melissa who's first on the board today. Well done, Melissa. You are first on the board. You got yourself a round of applause. Can you believe it? My daughter is first on the board. They'll call it a fix. It isn't. It's absolutely there. What can't speak can't lie. So well done, Melissa. And getting it right. We're looking for Cedar Road. Morning, Dave. It's a head scratcher. Yes, Kevin in Entre Narancos. You've got it right. Well done, Kev. Morning, Dave. Jan in La Manga. You are correct. Well done, Jan. Let's see who else may have got it right today. Not Quality Street, Linda and Terry in La Marina, not what we're looking for. Terry in Frangarola, correct. Well done, Terry. Hi, Dave, is a head scratcher? Yes, it is, from Joe in North Cornwall, correct. Lynn's in Calahonda, you are right. Well done, Lynn. And also, good morning, Dave. Kevin in Torremolinos here. We've got two Kevs today. That's amazing, isn't it? You know, not very often do you get two Kevins in one show. It's Kevin in Torremolinos, a head scratcher, yes. By the way, Dave, it's my 69th birthday today, but my brain thinks I'm 25. I know exactly how you feel. Do you think you can play anything from Rod Stewart? He's my hero, apart from My Wife. Thanks, Dave. I don't know the song, Rod Stewart song called My Wife. Oh, yeah, I see what you mean. Right, got you, yeah. Right, yes, happy birthday to you, and we'll stick some Rod Stewart on for you as soon as I possibly can. Right. Stephanie and Steve, not quite right. You're very close, but not quite right. Good morning, Andy from Nurka. Morning to you, Sam. Sam, I'll read yours out in a moment. Alan and Arroyo Delamio, and you are absolutely correct. I'm just gonna do the quick WhatsApps here. Good morning, Dave, Maggie, and Maggie at her sister's in Cheshire. Morning, Maggie's sister. How are you? Yes, you are absolutely right. In good old love Cheshire, it's a beautiful part of the world. Morning, Dave. Steve's in Torremendo. Is it High Street? No, not what we're looking for, Steve. No. Cedar Road. What are we looking for? If you think you know what it is, then get in touch and let us know. We would love to hear from you. Cedar Road. Oh, dear. I'm going to have to find some Rod Stewart in a moment then for Kevin, whose birthday is 69 today. So we'll have to find him some Rod Stewart. That's absolutely for sure. Talk Radio Europe, your voice in Spain. And let's do this.

about some breaking news. Pidlington has voted to leave the UK. They've had a referendum and it's all down to asylum seekers and so on in a former military base. They're making their point, but they actually can't leave the UK constitutionally, but they have made their point today. So that's on the news, breaking news this morning. There's also been an NBC News helicopter crash in Los Angeles, leaving three people sadly with no life. That's the news breaking this morning. Other news, Office for National Statistics reports the rate of consumer prices index inflation in the UK rose to 3.1% in August from 2.9% in July. This is for Kevin then. Kev, happy birthday, my friend. Bit of Bandy Legs Rod Stewart himself.

0: according to Sorry in English today, for Malaga, this was the first summer on record where temperatures did not drop below 20 degrees Celsius in June, July and August overnight. They usually one night or a couple of nights drop lower, but not this year, and don't we know it. Right, it's Talk Radio Europe, your voice in Spain. Very good morning to you. Going to have a look at the newspapers that you're waking up to today, and then we'll get some sports news for you as well. Real Madrid got a win last night, so that's good. We'll look at the latest from Spain and the UK in a moment. By the way, we're looking for the head scratch this morning. If you still want to have a little go, if you think you're clever enough, then we're looking for Seeded Road. What are we looking for? If you think you know, then get in touch. And these are your contact details.
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0: Okay, newspapers. Dominance splash across British broadsheets and tabloids revolves around Lady Justice Thirlwall's devastating review into the NHS handling of infant killer Lucy Letby. Government ministers have vowed sweeping institutional changes after findings reveal three babies might have survived had hospital managers acted sooner on the warnings. So they're talking about actually putting cameras on cots in the... It's sad that it's come to that, hasn't it? But cot cameras in all hospitals. The Guardian focuses on the government's promise of sweeping NHS overhauls following devastating review. The Times highlights accountability failures with failure to act allowed Letby to kill three babies. Daily Mirror and Daily Express. Mirror leads with they failed and babies died, while the Express calls for mandatory cots... cams and neonatal units after a complete failure to protect the babies. Secondary leads in the UK. Daily Telegraph leads on local politics, reporting that regional mayors are set to be given direct operational oversight and control over regional water companies. The I newspaper flags security concerns, alleging Russian intelligence networks are actively attempting to recruit UK teenagers online for espionage-related tasks. Wow. Financial Times covers economic pressure on the state pension threshold alongside fresh defence budget challenges facing the ministry. In Spain, El País headlines central government moves to limit autonomous communities' direct power over regional subsidies. Under new measures, the executive's official declaration of strategic investment will determine priorities for regional business incentives. Cinco Días, which is focused on corporate strategy, reporting on how top Spanish companies are leveraging sustainability as a primary driver for global competitiveness. Regional local splashes, investigations into hospital surgical waiting lists in Madrid, and updates

surrounding the legal troubles of former football club owners, including high-profile detention in Germany, linked to Malaga football club management. Well, there we are. We'll have a look at some business news as well on the way in a few moments, so don't go anywhere with Casa BR, and we'll have your sports news. So there you have it. It is 8:30 here on TRE. It's David.

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I've seen it all now. Just been watching Sky News. We have Sky News on in the studio just for any breaking news headlines and keeping an eye on what's going on. And there's an AI-generated actor who's starring in a new feature film, and they basically just interviewed her live on air. It's quite scary, isn't it? I mean, they did have a tag saying AI-generated, and it won't be long, you know, before this show is done by AI, you know? So make the most of me now, because I can be replaced. I'm already quite cheap, but AI will be cheaper. So that's, I'm just telling you, I'm warning you, it's going to happen. Right, let's have a look at, if I can, look at some of the latest sports news. No, I can't, it's disappeared on me. And that, oh, no, but have I got it back? Have I got it back? See, this is AI as well, you see. I mean, it's already all over the place. Have I got it back? Yes, I've got some football results for you. Yeah, right. By the way, let me go to the board before I do that. So, Chris and Ariella Costa, you are right. Well done. Yes, absolutely right. Well done, Chris. Also, morning, Dave. Albert and Oliver on, I assume they're on the way to school in San Pedro. So well done to you guys. Give you a round of applause. I love it when the kids come on. So, yeah. Morning, Dave. When will there be something done about the crazy motorcyclists weaving in and out on the A7? Geordie Morris, oh, he's got one on him this morning. But you know what? You're absolutely right. They are the bane of my life, Geordie. They really are. They really are. They're just, oh, don't get me started. You set me off now, you see. That's it. I was in a good mood, and you've set me off. weaving in and out, up and down the motorway. Oh, dear. Anyway, I'm not one to get angry on in the cars, you know. Right, okay. UK football results. Liverpool beat Tottenham Hotspur in the EFL Cup 3-1. Arsenal get a win as well against Ipswich. West Ham 2, Fulham 3. Arsenal were 4-2 up over Ipswich Town last night. And, Tottenham are still struggling, aren't they? They've got the first goal of the season, though. Middlesbrough 2 in the EFL Championship results. Middlesbrough 2, Millwall 2, Bristol City 0, Lincoln 1. Derby didn't play because they're no longer in it. Right, okay. And also, we got some Spanish headlines as well. Elche 2, Real Madrid 3. And that was in the La Liga results last night. Alvarez 0, Valencia 1. Valencia needed a win big time. Rayo Vallecano 2, Espanyol 1. That's some of the sports news you need today. 24 minutes to 9 on Talk Radio Europe, your voice in Spain. And we'll play a bit of this for you to get you going on your way to school this morning with a bit of Candy Stutton. No. All right, she's coming up later. All right. David Bowie it is then, yeah. Press the wrong button. It's my fault. Don't worry. It's all good in the hood.

David Bowie there. In the papers today, featured across health reporting, neuroscientists recommend using your non-dominant hand for simple everyday tasks. Like, I like this bit, hang on. Sorry, I like that bit. Yeah. The brushing your teeth, unlocking doors, or using chopsticks. I can't even use chopsticks with my right hand, not alone my non-dominant hand. I've tried using chopsticks, but to be honest, in fact, it was very good for me because I lost weight over 3 weeks trying to use chopsticks. Couldn't put any food in my mouth. Controlled trial data shows that intentionality, practicing tasks with your differing hands builds new neural pathways. I love you know. Improving executive function and cognitive flexibility. Does anybody need a bit more cognitive flexibility this morning? Yeah. Okay. I've got the head scratcher for you. That will help you. So we're looking for Cedared Road. Cedared Road, what are we looking for? ONS inflation rose to 3.1% in August, up from 2.9%. We'll have more on that with Lumon next on Daybreak with Dave.

0: Kylie Minogue. And Better the Devil, you know. 16 minutes to 9 on Talk Radio Europe. We'll have the new one from Ray coming up in a moment. Love that one. And also, we'll be speaking to Lumon and chatting with Johnny. What does this new inflation rate mean? It's risen. What does it mean for the pound to euro? We'll be chatting with him next one, with Lumon, and the latest market and business news update, of course.
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1: It is Lumon Pay, and we're speaking live from the Lumon offices in London, in Farringdon. We're going to say good morning to Johnny. Morning, Johnny. How are you?
2: Yes, good morning, Dave. Very well, thank you very well. Nice blue skies here. It's a nice crisp. Almost feels like we're getting to that autumnal period. Yeah. You know, there's a few brown leaves starting to appear in the streets.
1: Yeah.
2: And, yeah, it's a nice morning.
1: Can you see any skyline from your window? Can you see St. Paul's or anything like that?
2: Nothing of note. There's the Wetherspoons that's actually getting a makeover, Dave.
1: Oh, that's nice to know, because I will be there at some point, so...
2: 21st of September is the big day.
1: Yeah.
2: They've got some big banners outside it. So,
1: fabulous.
2: All ready for your return, though,
1: if you want a jacket potato with chilli, nice a bit solid on the side, and a drink for £7, you can't go wrong. Right. And also...
2: Well, not in Farringdon, Wetherspoons, I think it's a little more, maybe.
1: Oh, no, the one in Paddington was £7, so it wasn't too bad.
2: Oh,
1: yeah, yeah. We'll see anyway. But yeah, and also you can sit now at your table and order it on the app, on the Wetherspoons app, which is great. By the way...
2: Good,
1: Wetherspoons, I'm not paying Lumon or TRE for this, so we'll leave it at that. You had a good night out last night. You were at the Hammersmith Apollo, mate. You enjoyed that?
2: Yes, really good. Went to watch a recording of Live at the Apollo, and probably the funniest thing I think I've ever seen.
1: Yeah.
2: It was Sue Perkins, Sean Walsh, quite a few other comedians I can't quite remember.
1: Yeah.
2: Michael Wang.
1: Yes.
2: I'm sort of out, you know, because you all used to huddle around the TV when you were younger. Then you had sort of, have I got news for you, and Live at the Apollo, and you just knew all the comedians.
1: Exactly.
2: There's so many out there.
1: Yeah.
2: And it's
1: on
2: quite difficult, I think, to keep up with them all now. But, it was absolutely brilliant. I can't wait for the TV screening of it all, and hopefully we've got ourselves in the audience on TV.
1: So with it being on TV, was it quite clean then? You know, less swearing and sort of, you know, not so
2: they
1: blue.
2: They did do a couple of retakes right at the end. I'm giving away secrets here. Only literally a couple, just where I think a couple of people had sworn. But I always thought it was a bit more staged, but no, they just do the whole, just like a real live comedy show, and it's all just filmed. It was absolutely brilliant. Yeah. So the tickets are actually free. So sort of free promotion for these things. You can sort of apply and get yourself there. It was big queues to get in. It was first come, first served.
1: Yeah.
2: But yeah, absolutely worth it. It was really funny.
1: I went many years ago. I mean, we're talking probably 25 years ago now, to the Hammersmith Apollo. And no, maybe 20 years ago. Went to see Peter Kay. And and it was a routine where it was his second tour, really, his big second tour, where he was talking about the best biscuits for Dunkin', and he says hobnobs are the Marines of the Dunkin' world. He does his whole thing, goes, dunk me again, go for it, dunk me again, and then he talks about rich tea being really bad, and he's saying, you know, it's your job, you're a biscuit, you're meant to be dipped, but you're just falling apart, you're useless. But I came out aching, Johnny. I was aching with laughter. I laughed so much. I was aching. But, like you say, the Hammersmith is actually smaller than it looks on TV, isn't it?
2: It really is.
1: The Apollo.
2: Yeah, you watch it on TV and you think it's this huge stage and, you know, there's sort of thousands of people there. And when you're actually there, it does feel much, much smaller. But really good atmosphere there. And, I'd say, funniest thing, my face was hurting about halfway through. Just from I'd cried so much with laughter.
1: It's so good for you, though, isn't it? It's so good for you.
2: Yeah, it really is.
1: It's good for your soul.
2: And they were saying, I think in some of the routines, you know, like everyone's on their phones and screens nowadays and watching your reels, and, you know, this is the core. This is what we need to get back to in terms of entertainment.
1: Oh, so we need it. We need comedy. We really do. Right.
2: 100%.
1: How do you do with a head scratcher this morning, Johnny?
2: I struggled, Dave.
1: Ooh.
2: Yes.
1: I thought you would have got this one. Yeah. Okay. No answer. Right. Want to phone a friend? Anybody at Lumon want to help Johnny out? Seeded.
2: 50-50.
1: Seeded Road. I didn't actually. Had I mentioned it was a TV show, you may have got it. Sesame Street.
2: Sesame Street.
1: Seeded
2: Road. Okay.
1: Sesame Street.
2: There we go.
1: Now, Johnny, we've had some inflation news this morning, and I'll hand over to you with the latest market and business news for us, please.
2: Yes. Thank you, Dave. Well, look, UK inflation has risen once again. Consumer price index rising to 3.1% in August from 2.9% in July. shows the average price of petrol increased by 9 pence a litre between July and August. And this is one of the key factors we've been talking about. It's these higher oil prices pushing up the cost of living, pushing up these inflation rates. So these figures come ahead of the Bank of England's interest rate decision, which is tomorrow, which we know can be a big factor driving the currency markets. The pound's not actually reacted too strongly so far, and that's largely because this rise in inflation was expected. But what it does is it supports a possible interest rate hike for the pound ahead. There's actually an expectation we could see potentially two interest rate hikes by the Bank of England this year, with another two next year. Now, as I say, in normal sort of times, that would likely see the pound getting a bit stronger. But actually, the same thing is happening with the euro. They raised their interest rate last week. They're also expected to potentially raise another one before the end of the year and a couple more next year. So almost identical sort of path ahead as the UK. And once again, it's to do with their higher inflation rates as well, all largely to do with these higher oil prices, higher energy prices around the world. Yeah. So pound euro levels have actually been quite sort of range-bound on all of this news. We're a bit closer to 117 this morning. The lower points more recently were about 116. So overall, the pound is trading more strongly than it was, but it's nothing too dramatic. But really, all eyes are on the Bank of England for tomorrow. Yeah. They've got a really difficult decision as to whether they're going to raise these interest rates or not, because whilst they might need to on paper, because of these higher inflation levels, they need to cool that inflation number down. Raising interest rates, it sort of chokes off the spending and does help inflation to come down. But the problem is the economy's not growing very fast. There's also concerns in the jobs market. And actually, if they're going to raise interest rates, it could cause other problems in the economy, slow down the growth a bit more, possibly push up unemployment a bit more, and that could have its own consequences. So it's a really important time for the Bank of England. Any commentary around future hikes could see some volatility for sterling euro tomorrow. So as I say, an important 24 hours. And before then, we've got the US. They've got their own interest rate decision this evening.
1: Yeah.
2: Now, the yield on Treasury bonds, so this is American debt that they sell to the open market. Investors buy up American debt. Mm. They're called bonds, or governments around the world do it. Now, the rate that they have to pay people to invest in American debt has actually climbed to its highest since 2007, over 5%. Why is this? Well, it's largely to do with expectations of an interest rate hike later on today. It's also due to concerns about American debt levels. There was a report out showing that actually the US is spending $2 to $3 billion a month looking at the war in Iran. They reckon about $38 billion has been spent so far on the Iran war. Someone's got to pay for these things at the end of the day, Dave, and investors are sort of raising question marks about the US, its ability to pay back a lot of these debts, and it's just adding an extra bit of focus as you have their interest rate decision tonight, which could be a market mover for the dollar, and we know.
1: I was just going to say with Donald Trump saying, well, you know, if we win the elections, the midterms, then you're all going to have $5,000 each. It's going to cost $1 trillion to do that. And I'm like, you know, well, when you're $40 trillion in debt, what's another trillion, you know?
2: I know. Just added on the tab. Yeah. I've put my visa application in so I can get my $5,000. But we'll just
1: is that how it works, Johnny? Though. Right, we'll see. Yeah. Right, okay. So where are we sitting with the rates right now then, please?
2: So say pound euro levels just below 117, say some of the higher points really of the last couple of weeks or so. 116.74 with 1 euro buying 85.66 pence. Pound dollar, 134.81. The dollar strengthened there. Pound dollar rates have dropped a bit. And then euro dollar, we're also seeing a bit of dollar strength there. We've dropped to 115.48 with $1 buying 86.60 euro cents.
1: Right. It's called the Trump dividend, apparently. There you go. By the way, just in case you were wondering, I don't think you can become a US citizen and claim the 5,000.
2: You can't.
1: But it'd be nice if you could. Yeah. All right. Johnny, have a lovely day, my friend. Enjoy it there. And I'll still remember your live outside broadcast from the Bank of England, but we shall see what they do later on. Cheers, Johnny. Have a lovely day, mate.
2: Brilliant, Dave. Thanks very much. You too.
1: Cheers. Thanks, Johnny, Dave. There from Lumon here on TRE.
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1: This is your Spanish News. Spanish Prime Minister Pedro Sanchez has dismissed claims that his government is being blackmailed by Morocco as material better suited to a Netflix series, while saying the special command structure established to deal with the migration crisis in Ceuta could remain in place till the end of the year. Sanchez said on Monday that the government hoped to have the situation stabilized by the end of the year while increasing its capacity to accommodate migrants if necessary. Sanchez described Morocco's handling of the situation as intelligence. He also denied accusations that his government had played down warnings before the crossings. Referring to WhatsApp messages cited as evidence that alerts had been received, Sanchez said, "WhatsApps are not proof that there were warnings. In my view, it is rather the opposite." Opposition figures have questioned why Sanchez has been reluctant to blame Morocco, with allegations circulating that Rabat could possess compromising information obtained from the hacking of one of the Prime Minister's mobile phones. These false reports that are being spread perhaps for Netflix series, but reality has to be built on facts and not false reports, he said. French President Emmanuel Macron will make a state visit to Spain later this month. Macron will be in Spain on the 29th and 30th September, where he will meet King Felipe and Prime Minister Pedro Sanchez. His wife, Brigitte Macron, will accompany him. The visit is expected to focus on relations between France and Spain, European cooperation, and national issues. It comes as both countries continue discussions over closer bilateral cooperation. The Junta Electoral Center has agreed to comply with the Supreme Court's order to review the voting rights of people who obtain Spanish nationality under the so-called Law of the Grandchildren. The authority will ask the Oficina del Centro Electoral and the Spanish consulates for information identifying people registered to vote from abroad under the Law of Democratic Memory. The decision could affect more than 500,000 registrations or applications linked to the law. The Supreme Court has ordered that the electoral rights of those covered by the measure be suspended until it can be established whether they meet the legal requirement of being descendants of Spanish exiles. And that's your Spanish News.
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2: Good morning, welcome to your second half Daybreak with Dave here on TRE. Good morning, welcome to your Wednesday as well.

That's Ray, love Ray, and Joy. Bit gospel for you there. 12 minutes past nine on Talk Radio Europe. Hello. You want some good news? If you're a coffee lover, Giles will love this. Yeah, I'm with you on that. I declare there will be joy. Yes, absolutely. Some good news for coffee lovers, brain health and memory. A major 40-year Harvard study following over 130,000 adults shows that drinking 2 to 3 cups of caffeinated coffee daily is linked to an 18% lower risk of developing dementia compared to non-drinkers. Researchers note the protective benefit comes specifically from caffeine, as decaf did not show the same cognitive safeguards. So does that mean you can have a Pepsi then as well? But I've actually cut out caffeine for the last 2 weeks, so yeah. And it's making me taste... Well, I thought it was making my taste buds change, but let me explain. So I had a lot of business to do yesterday, and I had to go to the hospital first thing. That's why Giles was on. But because I was out of the hospital by, I think, 9 o'clock, I got home early, and I thought, what am I going to do? I'm going to make a cottage pie for the family for when they get back from school. So made a cottage pie, mashed potato, minced beef, gravy. We had some garlic in there, onions, peas and carrots. And yes, voila, beautiful. A bit of cheese on the top as well. Put it in the oven and crisp it up, and you got yourself a nice cottage pie. So I did that yesterday and made loads. I made loads. I mean, we're probably going to be eating cottage pie all week at this rate. Anyway, so when I went to taste it, I thought, this mashed potato doesn't taste great. What's going on here? I didn't put any salt in it, did I? Put some butter in there,

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2: Okay, starting off in Gibraltar, sunny, highs of 26, lows of 20, with humidity 73%. Malaga, sunny, highs of 27, lows of 22, with humidity 66%. That's a lot better. Granada, sunny, warm afternoon, hitting 29, lows of 14, with humidity at 45 inland, of course. Almeria, clear and bright, 28 your high, and lows of 21 overnight, humidity 62%. A little bit lower in most places today. It is going to rise again as we head towards the weekend, humidity I'm talking about. Warm and mostly sunny, highs of 30 degrees in Murcia, lows of 19 overnight, and that's inland. Humidity is 65% on the coast, 58% if you're in Murcia City. Alicante, sunny coastal conditions, highs of 28 degrees Celsius, lows of minus 20. That would be very low, wouldn't it, overnight? Yeah, that would make a change. Lows of 20 degrees Celsius, humidity is at 65% in Alicante. Denia, clear skies, highs of 27, lows of 19, humidity holding at 68%. Mallorca, Palma in particular, sunny with pleasant sea breezes, highs of 27 degrees Celsius, lows of 18 degrees overnight, humidity at 64%, that's in Palma. Ibiza, mostly sunny, highs of 27, lows of 21, humidity 70. Barcelona, sunny with occasional cloud patches, highs of 25 today, lows of 19. Humidity in Barcelona is 72, so still quite relatively high. Madrid, clear, dry, mild, highs of 26, lows of 13. 13 overnight would be lovely, wouldn't it, right now? In fact, it felt a bit cooler last night. With dry, humidity at 38%. London overcast with a chance of light rain, much cooler. Highs of 18 degrees Celsius, lows of 11 with 82% humidity. And generally, humidity levels are going to rise again next few days. And then from Monday onwards, they're dropping for a considerable amount of time. So there you are. You heard it here first.
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8: I do need to change that, I think, because that's coming on a little bit too early. Right, okay. Residents in Piddington, I keep wanting to say Piddlington, but Piddington vote to leave the United Kingdom. It's only symbolic. They actually can't leave because... Well, I did offer to, for Derby to leave the UK, but we want to remain British. We're very patriotic in Derby. But residents in Piddington vote to leave the UK. 26 people voted not to leave the UK. So there you are. It's only symbolic. They actually constitutionally can't. But it's all to do with the asylum seeker hotel in there, or not me. I don't think it's a hotel, but anyway, it's all to do with that. And it's just sending a message to Westminster, basically, isn't it? Right, okay, have a nice day, whatever you're doing. Have a nice one.

0: Oh, that's a Stereothonics, down by Air Boy, or down by Air. Right, okay. And have a nice day now. Right, it's time for, and let me see if I can find the, I did have them ready, and then I lost them. Time for this.
1: People around here have been talking for years about needing a proper billiards club. So we built one. Casa del Billar in San Pedro. 14 professional tables for pool, pyramid and snooker. 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
0: Okay, let's have a look at your business news. Federal Reserve Chair Kevin Warsh is likely to come out of Wednesday's policy decision bruised one way or another. If he does nothing, markets may revolt. If he pulls the trigger on a rate hike, the White House almost certainly will. The Federal Open Market Committee has backed itself into a corner ahead of a meeting with inflation still running above target. Oil prices firmly above $100 a barrel and traders pricing at 93% chance of a rate hike, though the likely path of the US interest rates into the next year is an open question. A hike carries its own risk. President Donald Trump has repeatedly pushed for lower borrowing costs, and last month he even threatened to cut off trade with countries running surpluses against the US if the Fed failed to lower rates. Whether this is all bluster remains anyone's guess. They're fighting amongst themselves. Still, there's been some reprieve for markets on Wednesday. The yield on the US 10-year Treasury bond has nudged a little bit lower after breaking above 5% mark a day earlier. Oil prices also stepped back with an unexpected rise in US crude inventories, taking some heat out of the rally. Brent crude slipped 0.9% to $107 a barrel, still very high. But with other major central banks, including the Bank of Japan, also poised to tighten policy this week, investor confidence is proving skittish. Stocks managed to be cautious on the rebound after several false starts. Of course, we got a Bank of England news this week as well. And also we have seen that inflation has risen, the breaking news this morning, to 3.1% from 2.9% for August, 3.1% August inflation rates. The tentative optimism carried into Europe with pan-region Euro stocks, 50 futures, German DAX futures and FTSE futures all up 0.3% in early trading. But there is a bit of political turmoil in Germany. Not sure if that will have any effect on the markets. Elsewhere, digital assets extended losses after the US Senate voted on Tuesday against comprehensive cryptocurrency legislation backed by Trump. Bitcoin to 0.1%. Were to 75,816, while Ethereum, I think it is, slipped 0.2% to 2,403.27 per coin. Key developments that could influence markets on Wednesday: economic events, UK CPI, RPI and PPI for August. Lots of letters there. Make head nor tail of it. Eurozone industrial production for July and labour costs for Q2. Debt auctions. Germany's 21 and 30-year government debt bonds are up for grabs as well. So there you have it. That's your business news here on TRE. Thanks to Casa BR.
1: The Business Bulletin is powered by Casa del BR, the billiards club the Costa del Sol has been waiting for in San Pedro.
0: Okay, now the latest on Piddington. Have you ever been to Piddington in Oxfordshire? They voted to leave the UK.
2: Nestled in the Oxfordshire countryside, the village of Piddington has around 350 residents. Its rural tranquility and beauty permeate its streets. But underneath, there's fury here at plans to house 1,256 male asylum seekers nearby. Today, they held a symbolic referendum on whether Piddington should become independent from the UK. Its organisers say the government hasn't listened to residents' concerns. Mother of three, Victoria Hubbocks, is one of a group of local women who've written to female MPs about their fears.
3: My concerns are safety. My concerns are my children's upbringing changing drastically and us really having no choice but to live in that environment.
4: Well, look, if these are white British males who are being housed here, would you have the same concerns?
3: There is the ability to get biometric data or criminal data or anything else about those people. The issue with these people is that we don't know where they've come from. The government have already agreed that they probably can't even tell you their ages, and they come with no documentation whatsoever.
2: Piddington lies just outside Bicester in Oxfordshire. The proposed asylum accommodation is at Site A of the Ministry of Defence-owned Bicester Garrison, which lies about a mile from the village centre.
5: If we don't succeed here, not a problem. The rest of the country is already ready. They're already engaged with us. They're going to do the same. We're going to have all these like little blocks and pops popping up all over, mumps and bumps all over this country of disengaged and dissatisfied, dis-everything in terms of we're just not happy and the way this is going on.
2: The government says it's working to fairly house asylum seekers across the country.
6: Where in the UK would want more of this? Look, we've got to share this throughout the entire nation, unfortunately. Again, I'm not in any way saying this is a situation which, frankly, none of us would want to be in.
2: This referendum has no legal basis and won't change anything, but its organisers hope that it will send a clear message to the government over the strength of feeling in this village. The announcement of the referendum result in the coming hours would seem to be a foregone conclusion.
4: Talk me through the concerns that you and other villagers have specifically.
3: I think it's the lack of information. So we haven't really had anything back. We've had the application, but a lot of that is redacted. And a lot of it is just missing information. If you or I put in that application, it would just be thrown back at us and just be rejected straight away. There is just nothing to safeguard us in any of it. And any question that we ask, we just don't get a response. Even the Home Office only gave Callum Miller 30 minutes yesterday to ask his questions for a site that's going to be there for 10 years and impact all of us massively. So my concerns are safety. My concerns are my children's upbringing changing drastically, and us really having no choice but to live in that environment, because I don't think we'd be able to give away our houses, even if we could sell them.
4: What are the kinds of things that parents, specifically women, are saying because of these concerns that they have here?
3: So we've already started the process of getting self-defence lessons started so that we know what to do if we come into a situation where we need to use it. We are already talking about walking in groups and those kind of things. And what you'll find is a lot of people in this village, they will walk around alone day and night because they feel safe. And I think that the government giving out the leaflets that they did to all of the asylum seekers, actually that has only just confirmed that all of our feelings are correct, and that we are right to be scared.
0: OK, that's the latest, and the vote did come in, by the way, and you'd be not surprised to know that they voted to leave the UK. Of course, it's only symbolic. It is 26 minutes to 10 on Talk Radio Europe, your voice in Spain. Morning, Dave. Try some pink Himalayan salt as a substitute for regular salt. Much better for you and less guilt. Thank you, Chris in Murcia. What does it taste like? I mean, does it taste similar to salt? You know, because the thing is, I do like my salt.
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All right, not off. Greetings. Okay, let's see if you can guess Dave's golden years today. It's the year that the Beatles officially split up. On April the 10th of this year, Paul McCartney issued a press release announcing he was leaving the band, effectively ending the world's biggest rock group. The headline sent shockwaves through pop culture, coming just weeks before the final studio album, Let It Be. What an album that was as well. And the White Album, what an album that was. Tory's spring election surprise. Edward Heath's Conservative Party secured a surprise victory in the general election over Harold Wilson's Labour government. Opinion polls predicted a comfortable win for Wilson, but public frustration over inflation and Labour disputes tipped the balance. So, what year are we looking for? And this was a big hit this year. Don't knock once or twice, knock three times if you don't mind, and I'll let you know. I'll be on my way. But what year are we looking for? Details next.

0: And if you're enjoying a little sing-along, I've got another one for you.
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0: Oh, Tony Orlando. Knock three times.
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0: We'll carry it on then, shall we? What year are we looking for? Dave's Golden Years.

0: Daniel Boone and Beautiful Sunday. Right, so what year are we looking for? If you think you know, get in touch. Easy, your contact details.
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0: Sam says, Piddington, poor old Piddington. Nobody has thought about how their property now will be completely devalued. That's one take on it. We shall see what happens and how the government respond. Morning, Dave. Lynn's got it right. Well done, Lynn. You're absolutely right with the golden years today. Morning, Dave. How's things? Today's year is easy. You're absolutely right. Well done. Cheers from Phil and Lofty. Thank you, guys. I will read this out because I think people will find it interesting. The pink Himalayan salt tastes just like salt, but a little less salty. I think that's brilliant. It can be bought in local supermarkets as well. So thank you very much, Chris, in Murcia. I will give it a try. And if I can, because I used to have sugar in my tea and coffee, and then I stopped. And now the idea of having sugar and tea in my coffee now just would put me completely off. So maybe I can replace salt with Himalayan salt and not to look back again and just get used to it. You get your taste buds used to it. So a bit of Himalayan salt in the potato will be better than no salt at all, that's for sure. 16 minutes to 10 on Talk Radio Europe, your voice in Spain. And so if you think you know the year, then do get in touch and let us know. I can give you a few more. Shall I give you a few more headlines? I'll do that next.
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0: Just in case you didn't know, it's Talk Radio Europe, you know. Dave's golden years. What are we looking for today? Let me give you some headlines. Which year is it? The Family Law Reform Act came in on this year, full effect on New Year's Day, lowering the legal age of adulthood and voting threshold from 21. So you didn't become an adult until you were 21 legally in the UK. Until this year, when it was 18. Millions of young adults cast their ballots for the first time in the June election. Doctor's strike triggers state emergency. A nationwide strike by dock workers paralysed Britain's ports, threatening severe food and supply shortages. Prime Minister Edward Heath responded by declaring a national state of emergency. Tragedy in London, Jimi Hendrix dies at the age of 27. Guitar icon Jimi Hendrix was found dead in a London apartment on September the 18th. The death sent shockwaves through the UK music scene just days before the inaugural Glastonbury Festival took place in Somerset. You can actually go and see I think there's a plaque on the wall where he died in the apartment. Don't quote me, I think it's Notting Hill, but I might be wrong. Right, and this was a big hit in this year, but what year is it?

Can you believe what actually happened in Spain this year? And this is talking about under Franco. Labour disputes erupted across major cities like Granada and Madrid, despite strict bans on independent trade unions during construction workers. Strikes in Granada, armed civil Guardia Civil officers opened fire on demonstrators, killing three workers and fueling nationwide anti-regime protests.

0: In this year, Spain's rapid economic growth reached new heights, fueled by booming manufacturing sector and unprecedented influx of northern European tourists from the UK and other parts of Europe, flocking to the Costa del Sol and the Costa Brava and the Costa Blanca. What year was it? Steve Miller Band and Joker.
1: It's Dave's Golden Years.
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0: I'll give you the answer. Here we go. It was 1970. Have a lovely day. Keep smiling. God bless. Harpo taking us out. A movie star. 1970. Dear me. I wasn't even a twinkle in my dad's eye. Have a lovely day. Keep smiling. God bless. And we'll see you tomorrow.

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1: With Moira Alderson. At least 12 people have been killed, including children, and dozens are missing after an apartment block collapsed in Gaza. It housed families displaced by the war with Israel. Yolande Nell reports from Jerusalem.
2: Video footage shows the search for bodies and survivors continuing in the rubble of the multi-story building, its floors sandwiched together. Locals said 10 families had been living in the apartments in the Tel Hawa area of Gaza City, despite warnings that they were unsafe. Members of the civil defence said they'd initially been working with empty hands due to tight Israeli restrictions on equipment allowed into Gaza. However, they've since been able to borrow some heavy machinery. In the past day, there have been new Israeli airstrikes. The Israeli military said it killed a Hamas commander in southern Gaza and another fighter in the north. In both cases, a child was also reportedly killed.
1: The president of the European Commission, Ursula von der Leyen, has warned that Europe is confronting what she called the proxies and puppets of authoritarians who despised its values and wanted to shatter European unity. Addressing the European Parliament in Strasbourg, she said extremes were on the rise both outside and inside the bloc and called on member states to fight back against those seeking to undermine it. The embattled German Chancellor Friedrich Merz has cancelled plans to attend next week's UN General Assembly. It comes amid mounting speculation about his political future. From Berlin, here's Jessica Parker.
3: According to government sources, Chancellor Friedrich Merz won't go to New York because his presence is required in Berlin. A more precise reason has not been given. But the Chancellor is under growing pressure at home. His poor approval ratings and the rising popularity of the far-right Alternative für Deutschland party have led to questions over whether he's too much of an electoral liability for his own conservative CDU party. He's vowed to carry on, but two further state elections this Sunday are being seen as a key and potentially perilous moment for the Chancellor.
1: Three of the most powerful tech bosses in the United States have insisted that there's no need for additional regulation to guide the development of artificial intelligence. They said the sector could police itself for the benefit of humanity. Regan Morris reports from San Francisco.
4: Sam Altman said OpenAI and other companies should be transparent and report problems related to artificial intelligence when they happen. He described a recent hacking incident by AI models as an accident and said the industry would learn from it the same way the travel business gets safer after plane crashes. There was a similar message from NVIDIA's chief executive Jensen Huang at the same gathering. He said the development of AI did not call for any new rules to govern it, and that companies should be left to decide standards and safety.
1: Regan Morris with that report. World News from the BBC.
0: Giles Brown.
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6: Good morning. It is Wednesday, the 16th of September, thanks to Dave for Daybreak. Happy Hump Day, everyone. Giles Brown with you until 12 o'clock today. Only got one show today, you'll be pleased to know. Doing all the usual bits and pieces, letting you know what's on the front pages of the papers, bringing you the weather in a minute. Sports news, entertainment news, and the business briefing. First guest today, around 10:30, I'm going to be speaking to Damien Pierce. He's a level-headed man, a psychologist. He spends his day encouraging patients to adopt a calmer, more grounded approach to life. And yet, on match days, this all goes out the window because he supports Wolves. So there you go. The book is called Till I Die, Why Football Means Everything, Even When It Shouldn't. And at 11:30, I'm going to be speaking to Sanjukta Mondal. She's written a fascinating new book on forensic science. Her aim is to bring science writing to the public. If you want to get involved with the show, 952-78-4000 is the phone number. Studio at tre.radio is the email. The Facebook page is Talk Radio Europe Official. 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
2: And so looking at your weather today, starting off as we always do with Malaga Province, Costa del Sol. We've got a mixed bag today. However, at the moment, Malaga Province, 23 degrees, lengthy sunny spells, the high of 30. The winds are southeasterlies, moderate to strong. Granada, 24 degrees. 33 is the high, a sunny day with winds which are moderate to strong northwesterlies. Almeria, 25 degrees. Sunny spells today with a high of 27. The winds are from the southwest and they are moderate. Moynti Merthyr, 21 degrees. Sunny intervals, a high today of 33. Winds are from the southeast. Light to moderate. There may be a shower around. You're expecting thunderstorms tomorrow in Murcia. Alicante, 21 degrees. Sunny intervals. High of 30. Thunderstorms on the way tomorrow, though. Winds are southeasterlies, and they are moderate. 21 degrees in Denia. Lengthy sunny spells. A high of 30. Winds from the south, which are light to moderate. Again, expect thunderstorms tomorrow. Meanwhile, in Ibiza, 23 degrees, sunny spells, a high of 29. The winds are from the south, directly from the south, and they are moderate. Again, lots of rain around tomorrow for your Ibiza. Apparently, thunderstorms and everything. Pretty much the same, I would imagine. Yes, indeed. In fact, you got thunderstorms early in Mallorca this morning. We'll be arriving later. 26 at the moment, the high is 29. The winds are light to moderate. The rain will arrive with thunder around 12 o'clock following Gibraltar. 23 degrees on the rocks, sunny with a high of 28. The winds are moderate to strong southwesterlies. And that's your weather.

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8: Let's see what's making the front pages. Most of the pages in the UK highlight the finding of an inquiry that some of the babies killed by the former nurse Lucy Letby could have been saved if consultants and hospital management had acted after concerns were first raised. The Daily Mirror describes the report as damning. The Daily Express says cot cameras will now be used to protect babies in neonatal units. The Daily Telegraph leads with government proposals to give mayors the power to oversee water companies in England and Wales in line with Andy Burnham's plans to increase state control of utilities. The paper says there'll be 9 new regional bodies tasked with setting company objectives and holding bosses to account over bills, shortages and sewage discharges. The Times reports the government is considering sending military support to Saudi Arabia to counter attacks by the Iran-based Houthis in Yemen. Defence Force says a small team of military advisers was sent to Riyadh this week in response to a Saudi request. The Guardian says the Telegraph and Reform UK are facing accusations of undermining journalism and eroding trust after Nigel Farage's party gave the newspaper stories that were about to be broken by other outlets. Telegraph published the details of 2 £36 million donations to Reform shortly after the Sunday Times approached the party for a comment about the story. Neither Reform or the Telegraph have commented. Russian spies recruiting UK teenagers is the front page headline in The Eye. Paper says analysis by the think tank the Institute for Strategic Dialogue has found that Moscow is recruiting young British people willing to carry out acts of violence. They're approaching online groups and offered money, guns and training on making explosives and poisons. iPaper says at least 2 attacks have already taken place in connection with one of the groups. The Daily Mail says several copies of a new book by Princess Diana's brother, Earl Spencer, have been stolen from a lorry in the Netherlands. The paper describes the book as explosives and says there are theories about who broke in to the lorry, the lorry from a gang of opportunistic thieves to a misguided but highly informed supporter of the royal family. They're just nicking a couple of copies of the book. It's hardly the deep state, kids. So those front pages: Daily Express, cot cams after complete failure to protect babies, monitors plan for wards after three lives could have been saved. They failed and babies died. That is the Daily Mirror, damning Letby Hospital report. The Guardian: NHS faces big changes after devastating Letby review. Three Lucy Letby baby murders could have been stopped. That's the Independent. The Times: failure to act allowed Letby to kill three babies. The Sun: well, both the Sun and the Star lead on, I'll come to that one last. Meanwhile, the fresh test for Healy, a state pension poised to cross income tax threshold. The iPaper: Russian spies recruiting UK teenagers. The Daily Telegraph: mayors to control water companies. The Daily Mail: Earl Spencer's bombshell new book is stolen. Well, a couple of copies. Zap the boat storm. This is a Reform UK. This is in Metro. Reform UK got a dehumanising video game called Small Boat Scramble, in which players can send back migrant dinghies to France. The party's Home Affairs spokesperson, Zia Youssef, says it lets people have a bit of fun with a very serious issue. Okay. And finally, the main stories in, but well, The Sun has Sterling mess. This is Raheem Sterling.

0: energy prices, inciting protest around the world. And also Aliyev Kremlin feted Trump Jr. and paid the bill. Also, Los Angeles time. They have oil market shock, as is feared, as Iran throttles supply. Washington Post, Kennedy Center, shuts for 2 years. New York Post, the woke wizards of AI. They have pictures of the far left group that Silicon Valley wants to oversee our tech-led future. And those are your front pages on this Wednesday, the 16th of September.
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4: The Business Bulletin is powered by Casa del Billar, the billiards club the Costa del Sol has been waiting for in San Pedro.
0: And let's have a look at your business news. Federal Reserve Chair Kevin Warsh is likely to come out of Wednesday's policy decision bruised one way or the other. If he pulls the trigger on a rate, if he does nothing, markets may revolt. If he pulls the trigger on a rate hike, the White House almost certainly will. The Federal Open Market Committee has backed itself into a corner ahead of its meeting, with inflation still running above target, oil prices firmly above $100 per barrel, and traders pricing a 93% chance of a rate hike. Though the likely path of U.S. through the likely path of U.S. interest rates into next year, is it an open question or not? A hike carries its own risks. President Donald Trump has repeatedly pushed for lower borrowing costs, and last month he even threatened to cut off trade with countries running surpluses against the U.S. if the Fed failed to lower rates. Whether this is all bluster remains anyone's guess. Still, there has been some reprieve for markets on Wednesday. The yield on the U.S. 10-year Treasury bond has nudged lower after breaking the 5% mark a day earlier. Oil prices also stepped back, with an unexpected rise in U.S. crude inventories taking some heat out of the rally. Brent crude slipped 0.9%. However, it's still $107.82 a barrel. With the other major banks, central banks, including the Bank of Japan, also poised to tighten policy this week, investor confidence is more than a little nervous. Stocks managed a cautious rebound after several false starts in the Asia-Pacific region this morning. This tentative optimism carried into Europe, with the pan-Eurasian Euro Stoxx 50 futures, the German DAX futures, and FTSE all up 0.3% in this morning's very early trading. Or elsewhere, digital assets extended losses after the US Senate voted on Tuesday against comprehensive cryptocurrency legislation backed by Trump. Bitcoin slid 0.1%, while Ether slipped 0.2%. Key developments to

0: Today, the UK's got the CPI, the RPI and the PPI for August. The Eurozone is got the industrial production for July and labour costs for Q2. And that is your business briefing.
1: People around here have been talking for years about needing a proper billiards club. So we built one. Casa del Villar in San Pedro. 14 professional tables for pool, pyramid and snooker. A private VIP room, a full bar, and a resident player in the club every evening. Bring your friends. We'll take care of the rest. CasaDelBR.es.
0: And with the time at 21 minutes past 10, this is Leanne Le Havas. Giles Brown on a Wednesday morning. How you doing?

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13: The odd scratch is irresistible.
15: Yes, indeed. Right then, quick time check. It is exactly 10:30. I am with you till 12 o'clock. And then Stephen Ritson takes over for the midweek Spain Today, live from our studios on the Costa Blanca. Till I die. Why football means everything, even when it shouldn't, inside the ecstasy, agony, and unshakable loyalty that make football more than a game. It's been described as a book for anyone who's ever screamed at a TV and wondered briefly why. It is a brand new book by Dr. Damien Pierce, and I'm delighted to say the good doctor joins me live on the line. Do I call you Dr. Damien, Dr. Pierce, Prof? How do I address you, Damien?
17: Damien would be good. Yeah, Damien's fine.
15: Marvellous. So for those who don't know, this isn't just another football book going, oh, it's rubbish to be a football fan. Explain a little bit about your background and why you're so eminently qualified to write this particular tome.
17: Okay, so, I'm a big Wolves fan. I was a journalist before I became a psychologist, worked for various publications. While I was working at the Press Association here in the UK, I covered some of the hooligan troubles in 98 and 2000, traveled abroad to those, which was really interesting. That got me sort of, my interest peaked in the sort of psychology of football. And then sort of in my mid-30s, like a lot of people, I think I sort of had a bit of a meltdown psychologically and needed a bit of help myself and got some help and just thought, I wonder whether I could have a sort of part two to my career. And that's when I started to sort of train as a psychologist. And went through all the normal sort of hoops and eventually did my PhD at Surrey and became a psychologist.
15: I just want to say one thing, having worked in various press rooms myself over the years, I mean, you've got a head start with psychology. If you're doing a press room with a journalist, plus you're doing football fans, then you've got so much background experience to draw on, Damien. You will see all life in a newsroom.
17: You do, and the extremes of life too. Yeah, definitely.
15: So what is the premise of the book? Karl Marx says, what was it, religion is the opium of the people. You could almost say that these days, massive sports events are the opium of the people, especially football.
17: Yeah, I think so. I mean, I think that the main premise of the book is trying to understand why me, as a 56-year-old supposedly sane psychologist who's supposed to have his crap together, when it comes to emotional regulation and mindfulness and all of that. This is what I preach on a daily basis to my patients. And yet when I watch Wolves play football, I completely unravel. It's like, emotions storm the gates. I can be depressed for days afterwards. I mean, literally days afterwards. If they win, I can be euphoric, almost like I popped an ecstasy tablet or something. And it just didn't make any sense. I suppose my rock bottom was my wife's birthday dinner. I'd just been watching the Liverpool game in the loft upstairs. The guests were assembling downstairs and that Wolves lost 3-1 to Liverpool, and I sort of they could hear me screaming upstairs, and which wasn't a good thing to start off with. But when I actually emerged into the dining room, I couldn't even bother to change out of my Wolves strip. It was clinging to me like cling film, because I'd been sweating so much. The betting logo glowing in the candlelight, and it was just pathetic. And I was just. And my little nephew, who was there, was looking at me. I looked around and I could see him, and he was looking at me, and he was terrified. And I was thinking, I'm not a monster, but what's going on here? Why am I so scary when when I'm watching football, and I thought maybe this was a chance for me to sort of investigate why football has such a profound impact on my brain and body.
15: But, I mean, the thing is, Doc. I mean, I just love the logo glowing in the candlelight. Yeah, just genius. I mean, it's a particularly handsome strip, the Wolf. It's a good colour. I mean, it's not, you know, it could be worse. It could be, I don't know, it could be, you know, Fiorentina away or you know, some horrendous Norwich kit, couldn't it? So at least it's a beautiful sort of gold colour.
17: Well, this one wasn't. This one was the away strip. This was a vermilion red and garish green. So no, it wasn't a good sight.
15: So my premise before you revealed that particular story about your wife's birthday or wife's anniversary was at the dinner?
17: Wife's birthday.
15: Oh, marvellous. Yeah. Oh, absolutely superb. What nice one. Because I was going to say, but we all need an outlet. We all need somewhere we can shout and scream, because if we keep everything buttoned, this is why people go to the gym. It's why people do, you know, CrossFit and kickboxing and whatever. And for those of us who are perhaps maturing into the top, you know, I'm 58, getting to the high point of our lives, we need an outlet, and there's nothing more like an outlet like shouting at a football team or a rugby team or whatever and then putting it back in its box. But obviously this time they forgot to put the lock on the box, Damien.
17: Yes, that's it. I mean, and the worst thing for me, and it might sort of have some relevance to some of the people that listen to your show, is that I was kind of, you know, I live in Hastings. I don't live in Wolverhampton, so I was kind of watching this on my own, and I wasn't sort of benefiting from a lot of the great stuff that comes from being in a crowd. You know, there's amazing research about synchrony in crowds and how our nervous systems, when we're in crowds, can sort of fall into rhythm with the people around us, and it gives us, as you say, a way to maybe express emotions that aren't maybe socially acceptable: rage, hatred, joy, shame. And when we're in a crowd, of course, they don't just get expressed and discharged, they get held and then metabolized by the crowd. So it's almost like this alternative public world where we're able to express emotions that aren't socially sort of sanctioned elsewhere. Yet here was me, just screaming at you know, my iMac in my underpants on it, you know, watching a dodgy stick, and that wasn't doing me much good. So there's definitely a place for this, I suppose, an alternative public world where we can play with our tribal impulses, because I think they get squashed. You know, we have these very primitive, tricky human brains where we're only supposed to express the good parts of them, but we have real dark sides, and they need to be expressed too. And what better place than a football game or a rave or something else where but these places are disappearing, aren't they? You know, even like workplaces and churches, and there's not many places where we can just be us.
15: Well, this is the thing, because it used to be a, you know, the away day, you know, the build up to the big match, because the matches were always on, you know, with same direction. It was always Saturday afternoon at the same time. Yeah. You know, you'd get back and you'd watch, that voice, you know, West 5-3, East 5-4 or whatever it used to be. But that was set in stone as a kid in the '70s. We remember that sort of thing. So it was an experience, you know, whole towns went to watch or away, you know, home or away, the whole thing. And it, you know, it took up the sports pages of the local community, but you didn't have, Wolves fans were kind of based in Wolves, as were, you know, Stoke fans were based. It, you know, there wasn't the travelling fan. However, now we have a situation where perhaps because of corporate, and it's a lot safer, but we're living remotely, so we don't have that shared experience that gives the release that you do when you're part of the build-up, the pint before the game. Winning or losing doesn't really matter. It's the shared experience. And obviously, if you're watching that on a stick in Hastings, it's not quite the same thing.
17: Yeah, absolutely. And you know, if you think back to, you know, the 80s, the first, I think it was the first match of the day ever. I think 30,000 people watched that game. A match of the day literally meant match of the day. Do you know what I mean? That was it. There was one match, and I think there were 30,000 people watching that. I think it was a Liverpool Arsenal game. 47,000 people were at the game. You know, now there are 12 million people watching Liverpool when Liverpool play from all areas of the globe. Most of them are watching it on their own, so you don't get that sort of that group synchrony stuff. And I think that does have a real impact on people's mental health in a negative way, especially if you're prone to humiliation, shame, feeling. You know, the defeat and sensitively.
15: Yeah, but that's enough about Port Vale fans. But the other thing I was going to say about this message, but the thing, and here's the thing though, because we deal with this, and because of that thing of which we no longer speak, which happened 6 years ago, meant nobody could move. We are living increasingly isolated lives. And you will know this better than anybody because of what you do. Isolation is the killer because your mind will go off on a roller coaster ride and muck you up. And, yeah. A shared experience, a social interaction, feeling part of a community in a crowd. Even if you know, I've been to matches. There are some scary people, but we're going en masse, and it feels quite a lot. And you're all mates, and you're all on the same team, and it's a shared social experience. And you cannot get that if you're watching from Nigeria and you only follow Manchester United because they're a fashionable team, etc. So that communion, if you like, same with live music. You know that. Feeling of all being together to see an artist and the feeling of mass, you know, the hive excitement. You can't get that watching it remotely.
17: Yes, 100%. And I tell the story in the book about this lad, Richard Perkins. He's a Wolves fan, and he posted something on this Wolves forum after Wolves had lost 3-0 to Chelsea, and his post was. He said something like, "What a bloody great day we had. Absolutely fantastic. You know, really, really, you know, really fun. The only bad bit was the result. You know, and the score didn't matter to him. You know, the fact that he'd gone travel all the way from Wolverhampton to Chelsea down multiple motorways and we'd lost 3-0 really, really didn't matter. It was the fact that he'd been with a gang of people that he could really connect to. And I think... football offers us that icebreaker that maybe other things really don't in this world. You know, it's a way into intimate conversations, a sort of portal into intimate conversation, emotional conversations, especially for men that we don't have normally. So yeah, and I got one of the things I do in the book is I go off to Kenya,
15: okay,
17: to investigate the suicides of two football fans out there. So these are lads who don't have that sort of community around them. They one of the lads was an Arsenal fan, one was a Man United fan. And in a way they sort of attached all of their self-worth because they'd come from these really sort of deprived backgrounds. They'd attached all of their self-worth to the teams. And after one of the games, the Arsenal lad, a chap called Suleiman Amondi, He was kind of on his own. He was, yeah, and he'd been sort of humiliated by a couple of the rival sort of Man United fans, but he just couldn't take it. There was no community around him, and he went off and killed himself. It was it was really, really sad, and I think it shows how much that community is important to human beings. Not feeling isolated, not feeling, because shame comes from isolation, and that's what I see most of all in my practice. Shame.
15: But the thing with that, Damien, is surely there is no connection. I mean, if you listen to the BBC World Service, and they're always getting somebody calling in from Nigeria, or saying, "I think that Arsenal will." Listen, it's great to be an Arsenal fan if you're somewhere else, but you need a connection with the area. Yeah. You know, yeah. Wolves, for example. You know that you can get on a train and go there, and you would kind of think, well, if you're going to follow a football team that fanatically. Would you not say it's not just about football, it's about the community. It's about the shared experience. And with the greatest respect, and it's a horrendous story, anybody who's kept following Wolves or Arsenal or Man U don't have that touch ground. So they've got to remove anyway to begin with. I mean, that's a really interesting one that it can muck up their psyche because they don't have the experience of what it's like to be following football on a wet Wednesday.
17: That's it. And they don't have all of those, I guess they don't have all of those childhood experiences of, I mean, football ultimately is about, you know, the way it all starts. It's about belonging, you know, before it becomes about football.
15: Yeah.
17: You know, me as a six-year-old kid, you know, I didn't really know much about football. I mean, obviously it's an entertaining thing, but really it was a way for me to attach to my father. And then it was a way for me to attach to my peers who also supported Wolves at the school. And then there comes a process. I suppose it's the process that puzzled me was, why is it then that, although football is entertaining, that my own status is so on the line every time that Wolves...
15: Because you probably used to get, I don't know, looking or something as a kid. We're the same age, by the way, so we talk about the same thing. Oh, I'm a couple years old. So you probably had like a signed picture of Andy Gray on your bedroom wall or something like that, correct?
17: Absolutely did, yeah, and Steve Bull. Yeah. I mean, Steve Bull was signing my shirt. So
15: exactly. So you have a connection with that. Those are on your wall. These are your heroes. Okay, so that is now a part of your DNA. So you will always, you know, in a way. So that is why it is hotwired into how you feel. Because I mean, if you had a picture of anything, I mean, you know, in my case, Debbie Harry from Blondie, but you don't know, it's so far in your DNA that every time you see that kit or that outfit or that play, bang, you're 8 years old again.
17: Yeah, it's so true, Charles. It's so true. And I speak to quite a few anthropologists as part of the book, and they tell me about this psychological process called identity fusion. It sounds a bit technical, but just bear with me. But it's this idea of where you sort of experience these highly charged emotional ritualistic experiences together, where you really get sort of, you know, when you start to follow your superheroes as a kid, your own self identity weaves into the group identity. It's you become a sort of an alloy of self and team, so that in a way you stop just supporting or identifying with the team. You become the team, and that's why your status is so on the line at the end. When we're watching the game. I think that process is really key to understanding why it has such a sort of profound impact on my mood. Because the hormones shift with it as well. Now, I'm not. You see what I mean? It's like when we win and lose, my testosterone goes up with the team's testosterone. My cortisol goes up, but my, you know, when we lose, my testosterone plummets through the floor.
15: this is something that people have looked at because of the obsession with, you know, the millennial stroke gen, whatever it is, because of the quick hits they get, you know, dopamine, endorphins, the whole thing, because they're on their screens all the time. We, Gen Xers, we didn't have that, but we had it hotwired because we were following our team. So when our team is doing well, no better feeling, you know, top of the world, the whole thing, because that's giving us a rush. And everywhere you look, you know, you see a car with the Wolves singing, you're like, yeah, hey, mate, the whole thing. So, of course, you're naturally in a rush. And, of course, when things don't go so well, it's going to bring you down as well. And that's just a natural, you know, some people watch Coronation Street and get all involved in it, or Enders, and get very upset about it. It's just a male way of doing it, I suppose.
17: Yeah, I think it is. And I think you mentioned the word male there, because I do think that is interesting, because I often get asked this question, are men and women similar when it comes to being football fans? And all the evidence points to the fact that girls and women are just as passionate about football. They can become just as fused to their football team, because obviously they're now much, you know, they're socialised into football like we were when we were kids. But the slight difference is that I think males are sensitive to status, perhaps in a way that females haven't always been. You know, this is part of our sort of primate ancestry. Male primates were in these dominance hierarchies where we ranked in the status was really, really important. So I think for some males, we kind of feel the sting of defeat and humiliation a little bit more. That's not to say, of course, that things aren't going to change, because I think today, you know, you see girls and females being channeled into the same dominance hierarchies as the blokes.
15: But again, with women's football, they had the chance to, because again, you know, we're from the 80s. We remember things like watching Heysel and Hillsborough and the horrendous things from that. We remember running away, you know, being teenagers and going, oh, blimey, there's a bunch of, you know, there's a bunch of Liverpool fans there. Run away, run away. That it was dangerous. It was frightening. You know, you used to go to away and there'd be lines of police, you know, with dogs as you walk towards this, you know, some god awful stadium. The wonderful thing about women's football, and again, I'm living in Spain, we've got Barcelona, Real Madrid, huge, you know, 90,000 people, but there has been the chance to rip up the rule book and go, okay, actually, football on the man's side is like this, the experience, but on the women's football, here's a new model. And that kind of works because you're not going to be able to change that tribalism that we kind of enjoy so much. You know, do you remember being in the shed, or do you remember being Halifax in 83? And that's a male bonding, you know, we went on that Viking raid and we came back victorious sort of thing. Whilst obviously with women's football, it's a chance and they're taking it brilliantly to redefine the parameters of what fandom is.
17: Yes. No. I agree. I suppose my only caveat with that would be is to still maybe make some space for those more extreme sort of tribal impulses that we feel. I think it would be a mistake for us to kind of say, well, let's kind of, and I'm not suggesting that women, female matches do this, but let's not sanitize what football gives us an opportunity to do, which is to be a bit, you know what I mean, to go to matches and to scream and shout and to express a little bit of hatred and Schadenfreude and all of those things that perhaps we're not encouraged to do outside of that 90 minutes.
15: It's a safe space. If you ever gone to a boxing, you know, tournament, you know, I mean, the women at a boxing match are like, blimey, keep your head down, don't say a word. You know, rugby union, you know, culture of violence, a bit, you know, bashing seven bells out of each other on the pitch, but it's a safe, and afterwards, you know, well done, chaps. You know, it's a safe space. In a world that is so sanitized and whatever, perhaps we do need these safe spaces where you can go to a boxing match and, you know, Tyson Fury against whatever and scream and shout and whatever. And then as long as you don't take it outside, as it were, then you've got it out of your system.
17: Yes, absolutely. Absolutely. I think the only problem now is the mobile phone, which kind of, it's sort of capturing these kind of experiences of tribal playfulness, if you like, within the ground and beaming them back into the normal world. And you're getting all sorts of people that are then caught in between these two worlds and then exposed and shamed and scapegoated in ways that I find quite, I don't know, I suppose it sort of resonates with me because I feel quite a lot of shame, naturally feel quite a lot of shame. And some of the characters in the book that I speak to have had those experiences, I guess, of doing stuff at games that are then sort of beamed out into the normal world and that they're sort of excluded from the tribe completely. They become sort of black sheep and sort of folk devils for us to sort of project all of our dark impulses into. I think the mobile phone sort of complicates it and makes it a little bit messy now.
15: Yeah. I mean, what are you hoping that people are going to take? Do you think they're going to sort of pause and wonder why they get so emotionally invested, you know, in their team?
17: I hope so. Yeah, I hope they'll understand that process of fusion. I think that I hope they'll understand why they feel it so profoundly in themselves, that it's not their fault that they have this brain that is pretty primitive and that they didn't design. You know, you wouldn't design this human brain in a million years, right? It's kind of really clunky. I hope they take that process away. They realise that they've got this ultra-competitive brain that they probably didn't choose football in the first place, you know, that it was a way to attach to to the people that were really important in their life. And therefore, you know, I don't expect them to kind of, I don't want it to soften that amazing experience of the roller coaster that football is, but perhaps they won't be kind of stewing like me on Wednesday about why they're such pathetic losers, a pathetic, overgrown, midlife crisis men in polyester football tops
15: by the candlelight. Can I just ask, are you still with the same lovely woman, by the way?
17: I am. Yeah, she's immensely tolerant of me.
15: Well,
17: yeah, it's unbelievable. She gets a lot of credit in the book. I think I'll be in trouble if I don't anything else. But yeah.
15: The book is called Till I Die, Why Football Means Everything, Even When It Shouldn't. It's by Damian Pierce, who's speaking to you today. Listeners, if you go on to our virtual bookstore, click on the front cover, which is kind of a Wolves colour. I mean, it's kind of getting there. At least it's not blue. It'll be winging its way to you. Damian, if people want to find you online and say nice things to you, where is the best place to track you down and say really enjoyed the book?
17: On X, at Damian Pierce, and on Instagram, Damian.Pierce.
15: The book.
17: Pierce is P-E-A-R-S-E, which is a weird spelling.
15: Yeah, Percy. The book is called Till I Die.
17: P-A-R-S,
15: indeed. The book is called Till I Die. There's a load of West Brom fans going, yeah, that's right. The book is Till I Die. It's by Damian Pierce. Damian, thank you so much for your time today.

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1: Thanks to my first guest, Damien Pierce, or PR, as he says. You can order that via our virtual bookstore, just talking to him off air, because he said it's a very lonely business being a Wolves fan down in Hastings. Yeah, it's not like you have a Peña Internacional, the Wolverhampton in Hastings. It's an awful, he said it was an awful long way to travel last season. It was an absolute nightmare. Anyway, 952-78-4000 is the phone number. Go and check out our own virtual bookstore. You can order that great front cover and most of the other books or whatever with the people that we interview here on TRE Talk Radio, your voice in Spain. It is Wednesday, the 16th of September. We're going to London for the international news and then back for the national news and then back for a second half of this morning's Let's Talk with me, Giles Brown.
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1: News with Moira Alderson. The President of the European Commissioner, Ursula von der Leyen, has announced proposals for Canada to be made an associate member of the EU. She was giving her State of the Union address to the European Parliament with Canada's Prime Minister Mark Carney in attendance, who she then embraced to a standing ovation. He's been seeking to bolster alliances elsewhere because of Donald Trump's escalating trade war against Canada. Ms. von der Leyen said the partnership would cover a multitude of sectors.
2: We will work on intelligent manufacturing. We will create a tech alliance. We will integrate defence industrial bases. We will make the Arctic a flagship joint project. We will work on energy critical minerals and batteries, on AI, quantum, cyber and economic security. This is not a partnership against anyone else, but for our common strengths. So I would like to work with you on opening the door for Canada to being the first associate member of the European Union.
1: Ms. von der Leyen also announced plans for a new European Security Council, which she said could include Ukraine, Britain and Norway. She also confirmed the EU would call for a social media ban for children under 13. At least 12 people have been killed, including children, and dozens are missing after an apartment block collapsed in Gaza. Local rescue teams are searching for bodies and survivors trapped under the rubble. Yolande Nell is in Jerusalem.
3: This is a building which was known to have structural damage, and yet families had been living there because of the real lack of high quality tents, places to stay. But this is a picture that you see across much of the Gaza Strip. And the UNDP, an official there, told the BBC also that there are about 400 buildings that were thought to be at risk of imminent collapse. And he was warning that, you know, when winter conditions come on, there could very well be more cases like this.
1: The Houthis in Yemen say they've shot down a Saudi F-15 fighter jet over Yemen's Marib province using a locally made air-to-air missile. The claim can't be verified, but a Houthi spokesman accused Saudi Arabia of launching indiscriminate attacks on Yemeni. Here's Frank Gardner.
4: Saudi Arabia has by far the most powerful air force. It's got powerful American-made F-15s, and we don't know if one of those was shot down or not, but it was claimed that it was shot near Marib, which is an area where the Saudis have been active inside Yemen. The Houthis have got a lot of Iranian-supplied and Chinese-supplied weaponry. They've got the ability to threaten shipping passing their coastline, and this is why all of this is kind of catching world headlines at the moment, because the Houthis last week made a lightning advance down the coast of the Red Sea to seize areas close to the narrow choke point, the Bab el-Mandeb.
1: BBC News.
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7: This is your Spanish news. Spanish Prime Minister Pedro Sanchez has dismissed claims that his government is being blackmailed by Morocco as material better suited to a Netflix series, while saying the special command structure established to deal with the migration crisis in Ceuta could remain in place till the end of the year. Sanchez said on Monday that the government hoped to have the situation stabilised by the end of the year, while increasing its capacity to accommodate migrants if necessary. Sanchez described Morocco's handling of the situation as intelligent. He also denied accusations that his government had played down warnings before the crossings. Referring to WhatsApp messages cited as evidence that alerts had been received, Sanchez said, "WhatsApps are not proof that there were warnings. In my view, it is rather the opposite." Opposition figures have questioned why Sanchez has been reluctant to blame Morocco, with allegations circulating that Rabat could possess compromising information obtained from the hacking of one of the Prime Minister's mobile phones. These false reports that are being spread perhaps for Netflix series, but reality has to be built on facts and not false reports, he said. French President Emmanuel Macron will make a state visit to Spain later this month. Macron will be in Spain on the 29th and 30th September, where he will meet King Felipe and Prime Minister Pedro Sanchez. His wife, Brigitte Macron, will accompany him. The visit is expected to focus on relations between France and Spain, European cooperation, and national issues. It comes as both countries continue discussions over closer bilateral cooperation. The Junta Electoral Center has agreed to comply with the Supreme Court's order to review the voting rights of people who obtain Spanish nationality under the so-called Law of the Grandchildren. The authority will ask the Oficina del Centro Electoral and the Spanish consulates for information identifying people registered to vote from abroad under the Law of Democratic Memory. The decision could affect more than 500,000 registrations or applications linked to the law. The Supreme Court has ordered that the electoral rights of those covered by the measure be suspended until it can be established whether they meet the legal requirement of being descendants of Spanish exiles. And that's your Spanish news.
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7: And welcome back to the second half of Let's Talk with me, Giles Brown. If you're wondering what's going on, well, you're not the only one. Because following me, Stephen Ritson with the Midweek Europe today. Following Stephen will be, as always, the lovely Selena. And she'll be bringing us, and I haven't had breakfast this morning, which means only one thing, because there'll be food. Yes, there'll be food, probably. So she'll, first of all, Selena talking to Gillian McGowan-Kent, all about, the former wife. She's the former wife of David Wormwood, whose courage and service were recognised with the Elizabeth Medal. The events surrounding the murders of three police officers remain one of the most shocking crimes. So she's talking about that particular subject. Beit Trad, a house in the Lebanese mountains. Oh, to have a house in the Lebanese mountains, because she will recipes and stories, and we're talking lentil and lemon soup,
9: Okay, that looks absolutely gorgeous. The heart of Lebanese hospitality. You cannot beat Lebanese food. Mind you, I had some Syrian food last week. That was absolutely brilliant. Anyway, that's happening with Selena. And Hannah is back. Thank goodness she's back for TRE in the afternoon after Alan and I stomped over her beautiful show over the past 48 hours. So she will be speaking to Calypso Rose, who was a serial entrepreneur who spent over a decade building creative youth-focused businesses. She will be talking all about her rise. She's also the author of Please Don't Pick a Sensible Career. Tell me about it. Franny Katz will also be joining us with Hump Day Happenings. And Paul Van Manen, the Managing Director of Congas, will be telling us all about... Now, you see, why didn't I get... I mean, I live on Congas and caffeine and impure thoughts. Anyway, Hannah's speaking to Paul Van Manen about a new system for getting Congas at home. Keep tuned for that one. So that's all coming up on TRE Talk Radio Europe, your voice in Spain.

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8: Yes, indeed. All right, then, should we do the entertainment news? 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
8: Now then, three support acts have quit Ed Sheeran's American tour after rapper Macklemore was dropped over his pro-Palestinian comments. Aaron Rowe, Phineas, and Lucas Graham have all announced they're withdrawing in solidarity with the rapper who said free Palestine on stage. Folk backing band Bioga have also quit. Ed Sheeran has claimed that the decision to part ways with Macklemore was made by the tour's promoter. Meanwhile, Brad Pitt said he loved getting to know his co-star Uber the dog for his latest film Heart of the Beast. The Oscar winner plays a former army officer stranded in the Alaskan wilderness alongside his retired combat dog. I think they're bringing that to the San Sebastian Film Festival, actually. Brad said they spent the first 3 weeks of production simply getting comfortable with each other. Daisy Edgar-Jones says Dame Emma Thompson's Oscar winner performance in Sense and Sensibility is an inspiration. The Normal People actress takes on the role of Eleanor Dashwood, which was made famous by Dame Emma in the 1995 Ang Lee film adaptation, 31 years ago, kids. The secondary working of Jane Austen's novel, published over 200 years ago, is out in cinemas next Friday. 20 years after Pride and Prejudice, blimey, hit the box office, the new six-part series based on the Jane Austen novel is coming to screens later this year. It'll see Elizabeth Bennet, played by the Crown star Emma Corrin, while Jack Loudon and Olivia Colman, of course, will also star. It drops on Netflix in December. If it's your birthday today, happy birthday. Hope you're having a fantabulous day. You share it with the following people. George Chakiris, American actor, won Best Supporting Oscar for West Side Story. He is 94. Bernie Calvert, the bassist with the Hollies, is 84 today. Betty Kelly, who is one of the backing singers for Martha and the Vandellas, Dancing in the Street, is 82. Ross Abbott, of course, comedian, British comedian, Russ Abbott's Madhouse. He is 79 today. Birthdays today as well for Louis Grossman. I wonder who lives here. US-born TV presenter and source maker. Andy Irvine, legendary Scottish rugby union player, 75. Mickey Rourke, brilliant.

who comes to this part of the world quite a lot. He is 58, the biggest selling salsa music artist of all time. Who are also birthdays for Flo Rida, who I interviewed once. That was an interesting one. He is 47 today. And Nick Jonas from the Goody Goody US Boys, the Jonas Brothers. He's 34. Today's musical birthday. A gentleman I had the great pleasure of interviewing, who was absolutely brilliant, and it was back in the day, so I had a couple of beers with him, and I've interviewed him twice, and he's just so wonderful. He has been with the Small Faces, and also The Who as well. He is the brilliant Kenny Jones. Happy birthday, Kenny.

0: Great stuff. Faces, of course, described by Kerry Jones as a drinking club with a band attached. Happy birthday to Kenny Jones, who turns 78 today.
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5: Let's talk. Talk.
0: John Brown. Let's have a look what's happening in the world of sport, shall we?
5: Sports news.
0: Okay, finding out what's happening in the world of sport. Well, Arsenal manager Mikel Arteta says he'll manage the minutes of teenage star Max Dowman after he scored twice, Dowman that is, in the 4-2 League Cup win over Ipswich. He netted, that's Ed Sheeran's favourite team, not a good couple of days for Sheeran. He netted early and added to his tally after half time to become only the second 16-year-old to score 2 goals in the same game for a Premier League club. Wayne Rooney did it in the same competition in 2002 for Everton. Arteta says that Dowman is a young lad who still needs taking care of. Liverpool were too good for Tottenham, winning 3-1 at Anfield. Fulham's Premier League superiority got them through 3-2 at West Ham. Brentford saw off League One Reading 2-1. Meanwhile, Manchester United will move on from their disastrous derby defeat at the weekend. And Michael Carrick's team can do that by facing Brighton in the EFL Cup at Old Trafford tonight. Meanwhile, Falkirk beat Hearts 2-1 as the losers missed the chance to go second in the Scottish Premiership. Bottom club Kilmarnock got their first league win of the season as they shocked Hibs 1-0. Aberdeen beat Motherwell 4-0. It is a historic night for Sunderland as they host Dutch outfit AZ Alkmaar, in the Europa League tonight. This is the first European match for Sunderland in 53 years. Great stuff. England beat Sri Lanka by 119 runs in the first of three T20 internationals. Captain Harry Brooks' masterclass saw him smash an unbeaten career best of 114 not out. Sri Lanka never got near the target of 255. Sonny Baker had a standout evening with the ball with figures of 3 for 12. Meanwhile, Josh Butler crunched 80 off 44 to get loads of praise. Europe's Ryder Cup team visited Adair Manor for a round at the venue for next year's event against the US in Ireland. Justin Rose says he doesn't give them much an advantage at this stage, but it helped with team bonding. Meanwhile, your Spanish football results. Yesterday, Rayo Vallecano beat Espanyol 2-1. Alaves were beaten by Valencia. Valencia bottom of La Liga up to yesterday. Elche, good effort. They were beaten at home by Real Madrid. Elche 2, Real Madrid 3. So tonight's matches, Deportivo, welcome Sevilla. Atletico, welcome Osasuna. Levante will play Athletic. Barcelona, Racing Santander. And then Thursday's matches. Betis, Getafe and Malaga. Welcome Villarreal at the Rosaleda. Your Spanish football table. Barcelona top 15. Real Madrid 15, but with game in hand. They played 6. Betis are in third on 12 points. Alaves in fourth on 10. Atletico Madrid are in fifth. Now, at the bottom, Valencia are just above the drop zone on 4 points. Malaga are in the drop zone, but they have a game in hand. They're on three. Villarreal are on five, have played five games. They're on two. Elche have played six games, and they are on 2 points. And that is your sport for this Wednesday, the 16th of September.
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0: And the time is exactly 11:30. I'm with you till 12 o'clock. And then Stephen Ritson takes over for the midweek Europe Today, live from our studios on the Costa Blanca. Forensic Science is a new book looking at the subject. It is by Sandrukta Mondal. It's talking about criminal investigation, not just relying on smoking guns and witnesses. They're also engaging with the mysterious, invisible world of forensic evidence. In this accessible and entertaining book, Sandrukta lifts the Petri dish lid. Delighted to say that she's put the Petri dish lid safely down, but we're delighted to say that we are joined by the author of Forensic Science, Sandrukta Mondal. Good to have you with us, Sandrukta. Welcome to the show.
14: Hello, thank you for having me on the show.
0: Just explain a little bit about what your background and why you decided to write the book Forensic Science.
14: So I am a science communicator and journalist by profession. So my day job involves taking more complex topics in new research or up-and-coming field in science and transforming it into something that is accessible to a wider audience and not just experts. So I try to do something similar with the book, where many of our exposure to forensic science comes from movies, TV shows, and or novels. So here I have tried to incorporate what we already know of forensic science from the media and also include a bit of science in it. So the book unfolds in such a way that real crime solving and science simultaneously unfold in a chapter.
0: Because that must be the very interesting thing, because everybody loves a crime drama. I will now show my age, because, hey, CSI, Cold Case, etc. All these TV series, which is great. It gets people interested, but they think that, you know, the handsome, dashing, or beautiful forensic thing turns up and goes, "Aha, over there," or wipes a pen or something. Case solved, and then goes off and has a, you know, in their Ferrari and into their penthouse apartment. That is great that people are interested, but it must be. The problem is then they think they know, but the reality is just as interesting. It's just as interesting, but it's a little different. Explain.
14: Indeed. Usually TV shows, movies and TV shows exaggerate what the real process is, because again, if they go on, they have to create a narrative, right? Create a story. So if they go on to explain each and every minute detail of science, it might get a bit boring for people, because we watch TV shows for drama and not necessarily to learn from it. So this creates an illusion that forensic science is a silver bullet that can solve every crime on this planet. In this book, through different examples, I've tried to showcase what forensic science can do, which is incredible and fascinating. Like, they can find a criminal from a mosquito that is found in the crime scene, test its blood, then trace back the DNA and catch the criminal. But there are still some things that... drawbacks that of people thinking that forensic sciences can do everything that we see on TV shows, but it's not very foolproof all the time. So old school investigation, talking to experts, talking to eyewitnesses, still has to carry do a lot of heavy lifting along with the forensic clues and evidence that we see.
0: I suppose one of the things is the fact that, because you're speaking to people who are forensic scientists who are on the scene, I mean, a lot of it is working very slowly, because you're dealing with, especially with forensic, you're dealing with a nail, you're dealing with a hair, you're dealing with a piece of cloth that, and it might be absolutely tiny. So the idea that, you know, the forensics come in and go, "That's the thing," I mean, like everything else, it is perhaps because they're trained to be calm, and obviously I was going to say forensic in their detail, but you know what? They have to work with these parameters. So that must be one thing that you must introduce to the readers, the long hours, the painstaking repetition, as it were.
14: Yes, it starts with the crime scene investigation, investigators meticulously collecting everything. Like, they scan every inch of the room very clearly, and then the evidence has to be correctly packaged. It shouldn't be mishandled. It has to be completely labeled. Then it has to go through a particular chain of command. Then it reaches individual forensic experts. So we have people who only work on DNA. Then we have people who only work on fingerprints. Then we have people who work only on blood samples. So it's not just one person who can analyze everything, that's every form of DNA or every form of forensic clue. So it is a long process. It's a long, tedious process, and we also have a problem where there's not enough funding for all of these forensic branches. So there are piles and piles of evidence that are collected that it takes usually months and years to get forensic clues processed. Some of the times, if in case of emergency, it can be expedited, but it is not in a similar to how they show in TV, where you put in a sample into a machine and within few seconds, voila, it's a match. That's not how it works. Then we also have to, and then the experts also have to make sure that they have redundancy. So there are multiple experts who are looking at the same evidence and making a conclusion. Oh, this is and inferring the results that they see. So it has to be, it is a very meticulous process, not something that we see in TV shows.
0: This, the clue is in the name, science, because
14: yes.
0: Science, unless you're like me, the only scientist you know is Jeff Goldblum in Jurassic Park, because that's my kind of scientist. Yeah, but science is, I've got friends who are chemists, et cetera, you know, Oxford and stuff. It's the process. It's going over again and checking over again and then getting another scientist and do the same thing and then go, well, why did that do that and not this time? So the clue is in the name, because again, it is a science, and science means you've got to do it again and get the same result and the same result.
14: Yes. So in this book, we also look at different scientific processes that are used for solving different crimes. The stories are written in such a way that even without realizing, you might end up learning how a mass spectrometer works or how gas chromatography works.
0: A mass what? You said, Jukta, you missed me. A mass what? What is that?
14: A mass spectrometry.
0: A mass spectrometry. Now, what is that? What? That sounds like something from Star Trek. What on earth, my friend, is
14: it? That's a device that can take in samples and give you a chemical fingerprint of what is present inside that sample. Many a times, if there is a toxicology lab, if you are suspecting that this person must have died from a poisoning. Yep. It could be an organic poison. It could be an inorganic poison. So GCMS, which is gas chromatography and mass spectroscopy, they actually help you create find a chemical fingerprint of what are the different elements that are present maybe in a sample of tea that you found in the crime scene, or maybe water that you found in the crime scene. So yes, these are quite interesting topics that if you read through the book and if you read through the stories, you will learn about it, but it doesn't give you the feeling of a textbook. It doesn't seem like a science lesson when you're learning it.
0: So, I mean, this is an area of detection that is always evolving, because
14: yes,
0: 30 years ago, 40 years ago, forget it. No forensics. That's why. So is it quite interesting to write this book, because it keeps changing as more and more discoveries are made, as the science progresses? So what might have been impossible 12 years ago is now absolutely possible. That must be very exciting to write.
14: Yes, it is. Forensic science has its roots in ancient China and India, where people used rudimentary observations to process and evidence. But right now we have machine that can even detect a millionth of a molecule present. And also with AI, people are trying to scan through different evidence, even though the field is still evolving. With our new tech, we are able to achieve resolution that was not possible even 2 decades ago.
0: Now, you see, you've just got me very excited, because you just said in India and China we had forensic investigations, you know, hundreds of years ago. Now I'm just thinking a TV series, you know, an Indian TV series of, you know, somebody. How on earth did they work? Were they looking for poisons then? Were they looking for forensic? Explain, please.
14: So what they harnessed is very clear observation of how human psychology works. So imagine there has been a crime in a village. Yep. Then the village wise man will call every potential suspect to the crime scene and ask them to swallow a handful of rice. And it is said that when people lie, they try to have dry mouth and they do not salivate a lot. So they would ask the people to hold on to the handful of rice for a while and then ask them to spit it out. If the rice comes out dry, which means that the person might have been lying or they might be hiding something. So their mouth is dry, but if it comes out wet, then that person hasn't lied about anything, because they are salivating as one should.
0: Ah, fascinating. Absolutely brilliant. How difficult is it to sort of condense, because this could have been a book that was the size of, you know, the size of an apartment, or, you know, a huge book. So
14: absolutely.
0: How difficult is it? Because when you get going and writing the book and it's, you know, excited and you've got this and you've got that and you're spitting handfuls of wet rice out onto the desk. I mean, how do you sort of pick out the stories and make it sort of something that people can read easily? That's quite a challenge.
14: Yes, for that, I would like to thank Brian Clegg, who is the editor of the story, who did tell me that I will have to be, he also helped me cut out a lot of things and also narrow down. Because, yes, as you said, I got really excited and I wanted to write more and more, because some of the stories are so fascinating that you could make single episode TV shows on them. So I wanted to write more and more about it, but it was my editor who helped me narrow it down and put it in a way so that it is not overwhelming for the reader as well.
0: So we're going to be looking forward to a forensic science 2, the return of the forensic scientist then in the future, yeah?
14: Hopefully, yes.
0: The book is called... What are you hoping that people will learn? They'll learn that there is some truth in the film, the television, but the real life can be more exciting?
14: Yes. I am a big fan of all the TV shows. I grew up with them. My first exposure to forensic science was with TV shows, like as the readers will understand, because there are references to it. I have referenced a famous TV show called Bones. There is a dedicated chapter on Sherlock Holmes. One cannot talk about forensic science and not talk about Sherlock Holmes. Because many of these TV shows also try to get inspiration from real life cases. So there are also references so that it can draw in the audience, like maybe a fan person who has watched the TV show Bones can relate to a particular chapter that talks about how forensic anthropology works. So yes, can find a good mixture of fiction and truth.
0: Fascinating. And I see that you write and you say you like to make science entertaining. Well, listen, if this interview is anything to go by, it's going to be a great book. Listeners, go onto our own virtual bookstore on tre.radio, click on the front cover, and it will be working its way to you of our own virtual bookstore delivered by a well-known South American river. In the meantime, Sanjukta, if people want to find you and say nice things to you, where's the best? Do you have a website? Do you do social media? Where can people find you?
14: Right now, I am on LinkedIn. If anyone wants to reach out to me, they can just DM me on LinkedIn.
0: And it's Sanjukta Mondal, yeah?
14: Yes, yes.
0: Wonderful. The book is called Forensic Science. It is by Sanjukta Mondal. Sanjukta, it's been an absolute pleasure to speak to you today.
14: Thank you so much.

0: Friend of the show, friend of mine, Baikimara Jr., Bring Back Love. Of course, interviewed him a couple of weeks ago on GB, not to GQ. By the way, Anna is back for the Friday cocktail on Friday. There'll be no slice this weekend. I've got some bits and pieces to do, so she'll have to just do it all. We'll have to do it all on the Friday. What could possibly go wrong?
1: He sounded incredible.
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0: As I mentioned a little bit earlier on today, it is it's Richard Marx's birthday. For those who don't know, end of the 80s, he was huge. He's the only artist. Here we go. This is my anorak going on. There you go. Only artist to have his first seven singles go into the top five of the Billboard charts. Not even Bryan Adams managed that, and you would have thought he would be a shoo-in. 14 number one singles in the UK. In the US, both as a performer, but yeah, he writes songs as well. He's a really good songwriter. Number one hits, Right Here Waiting, of course. Satisfied, which was a bit rocky, but yeah. I mean, doesn't sort of get rocky. But I mean, if you were around in the mid 80s, the mid to late 80s, you'll know this one. This was huge. This is Hazard. Richard Marx.

0: Richard Marx, 63 today, doing maths in his head, and his huge hit from back in the day, which is Hazard, Hazard by Name, Hazard by Nature. Now, this will have, well, don't know about that, but voters in Alaska's U.S. state primary face a confusing choice at the ballot box in November because they've got two Republican candidates sharing the same name. Incumbent Dan S. Sullivan has accused the state's Democrats of scheming to get rival Dan J. Sullivan, oh blimey, placed on the ballot to confuse voters, a charge he denies. To add to the confusion, the former mayor of the Alaskan city of Anchorage, Dan A. Sullivan, has weighed in to endorse Dan S. Sullivan. So you got Dan, and Dan. I mean, presumably Sullivan is a very popular name in Alaska. But you've got the Dan S. Sullivan of the Republicans, and you've got Dan J. Sullivan of the Democrats, and they're being added by the former mayor, who is Dan A. Sullivan. As they used to say, in soap, confused you will be. Having said that, where I live up in the beautiful town of Coeen, there's another Giles. Now, the very thought of there being two Achilleses in Andalusia is quite something. But the fact that we are in the same province, no, not even the same province, not even the same municipality, but we're actually in the same municipality, and he actually lives about literally half a kilometre from where I am. So, but it's not as confusing as I'm known as Giles, no, not that one. So there you have it. But to have Dan S. Sullivan, Dan J. Sullivan, and Dan A. Sullivan all in the same political sphere is going to make your brain hurt a bit mildly.
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0: Oh, yes, I forgot to mention it was, it would have been Alan Barton's birthday today from Agadoo. Yeah, I'm sorry that there's no GB, not GQ, but there's only so much. You almost got 6 hours of me yesterday. Right. Almost out of time. It's been my pleasure and my privilege. Thanks to, my guests today, who were Sanjukta Mondal, of course, talking all about forensic science. And my first guest was the wonderful Damien Pierce. I'll be back tomorrow, of course. Stephen Ritson is up next. Have a wonderful rest of your Wednesday. I will see you at, all things being equal, at 10 o'clock tomorrow. We'll do it all over again. Leaving you in the capable hands of the Beatles. Be good, take care. See you tomorrow.

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4: BBC News with Moira Alderson. The President of the European Commission, Ursula von der Leyen, has announced proposals for Canada to be made an associate member of the EU. She was giving her State of the Union address to the European Parliament with Canada's Prime Minister, Mark Carney, in attendance, who she then embraced to a standing ovation. Nick Beek reports from Brussels.
5: President von der Leyen said the EU must take its relationship with Canada to the highest possible level. Europe has found a reliable ally in Prime Minister Mark Carney, particularly in the face of Donald Trump's trade wars and threats to supposed partners. Without mentioning the US president, Ms. von der Leyen said offering Canada some form of EU membership was not a partnership against anyone else, but for our common strength. But some EU members are less enthusiastic to grant Canada a status that does not currently exist in EU law.
4: Ms. von der Leyen also announced plans for a new European Security Council, which she said could include Ukraine, Britain and Norway. The Civil Defence Agency in Gaza says at least 20 people, including 5 children, have been killed after the collapse of an apartment block weakened by previous Israeli strikes. About 100 others are believed trapped under the rubble. And now reports from Jerusalem.
6: Locals said 10 families had been living in the apartments in the Tel Hawa area of Gaza City, despite warnings that they were unsafe. Members of the civil defence said they'd initially been working with empty hands due to tight Israeli restrictions on equipment allowed into Gaza. However, they've since been able to borrow some heavy machinery. Separately, the British charity Medical Aid for Palestinians said that a patient was killed by an Israeli drone at a health centre it supports in Jabalia in northern Gaza.
4: The Houthis in Yemen claim they've shot down a Saudi F-15 fighter jet over Marib province. A Houthi spokesman accused Saudi Arabia of launching indiscriminate attacks on Yemenis. Here's Frank Gardner.
7: The Houthis have said they're only going to target Saudi-flagged ships coming through that narrow waterway, the Bab el-Mandeb. But that's still pretty significant because that's where the oil gets out. So all the oil that Saudi Arabia has been pumping across the pipeline, the east-west pipeline, because it can't get it out through the Strait of Hormuz, it's been coming out through the Red Sea. Now that's being choked off and its pipeline has been targeted by drones fired from Iraq. It's pretty heated. There's a lot of escalation. And all of this, if it doesn't calm down, is going to affect the world economy.
4: A war crimes tribunal in The Hague has just sentenced the former president of Kosovo, Hashim Thaçi, to 25 years in prison for counts including illegal arrests, torture, murder and cruel treatment during the Balkans conflict of the 1990s. A number of other allegations against him were not proven. Thaçi is considered a hero by many in Kosovo. BBC News.
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14: Desde España estamos en contra de este desastre. Lo ingenuo es pensar que la solución es la violencia.
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2: Buenos días, good afternoon. Welcome to Europe Today. It is Thursday, isn't it? I do this. It's Wednesday. It's Wednesday. another day to go until the weekend. I had some, in my diary, some schedule change, and therefore it just sort of confused my thinking. If that thing, like, for example, for me, if Viewpoint is on, I know it's Tuesday. See, simple. Good afternoon. Welcome to Europe Today. Thank you, Giles. Como de costumbre. We'll hear about what Ursula von der Leyen has been giving her State of the European Union speech in Strasbourg in the Parliament. And you heard there briefly about moves afoot to get closer with Canada. We'll look at that a little bit. But she also said within the last hour or so that the EU will create a new European emergency response framework for situations where migration flows are orchestrated and weaponized, citing this summer's crisis in Ceuta as an example. In other words, it's not just randomly, but, for example, we saw in the case of Belarus, people, do you remember, at its nadir, people were flying from, or making their way, let's say, from various conflict zones and conflict adjacent, whether it was Syria or Iraq or Afghanistan and so on, making their way to Minsk and then being put on a bus and taken to the Polish border and just sort of pushed across to orchestrate a migration crisis for us. And it looks, we'll find out eventually, I suppose, once the smoke and mirrors is out of the way. The excuses may be on one side and the bad actors in some ways on the other sides. But so orchestrated and weaponized, in other words, the European Union, we see that this is a deliberate attack on us, one of us. Doesn't matter whether they're coming in by boat off the coast of Portugal. Right. EU resources, because it's the EU that is being assaulted, perhaps, in that particular case. She was speaking during her State of the Union address in Strasbourg. She said the framework would allow strictly defined temporary flexibility in normal migration and asylum procedures during emergencies. So the rules can be bent slightly if it's a big emergency, like short term. She didn't give any details yet on exactly what circumstances would trigger the mechanism or when this proposal is going to be presented. She said the Ceuta crisis, along with migration pressures on Europe's eastern borders, such as the one I alluded to, and the coast of Crete as well, she said they showed how smugglers and hostile actors can exploit vulnerable people and put pressure on European borders. She said the EU Migration and Asylum Pact is working, with illegal entries down 55% compared with 2 years ago, but argued that Europe's existing tools need to evolve for emergency situations. Remember, the boats or the people on boats, it seems there are fewer boats, but more people on each boat. But the amount of people crossing from the north of France to England, that's down 43%. She said the illegal entries, I mean, it's illegal if you don't, well, irregular entries, you know, it's illegal if you don't claim asylum. And if it succeeds, fine, it's legal. Down 55%, the UK 43%. It may be, I mean, sometimes the weather, but that's a temporary thing. A nice calm day, you're going to see an increase as opposed to a rough day, whether it's the English Channel or from North Africa to Lampedusa, for example. It may also be the fact that the evolving situation in places from whence refugees come to Europe. For example, Syria is no longer at war. Therefore, you'd expect, and you are seeing, of course, that has basically disappeared. She also announced more resources for Frontex. This is the EU's border agency. More resources for Frontex to speed up returns. So, here we go. You know, there is at least, I mean, I mentioned it on air but about a week or two ago, 600 cases from Spain to Morocco. So 600 people who have had their claims assessed, presumably in a fair way, maybe even with an appeal, they've had their claims assessed, and they've been deemed, no, they do not have the right to stay in Spain / Schengen / EU. So they have to be returned. I don't know where they are, what's happening with the paperwork, but maybe, you know, the king's notorious absence. So this is another issue, quite another issue, of course, is people say, right, that's it, you've gone through a little thing and you can't stay. And then the country concerns as well, we're not taking them. Or, yeah, sure, we'll get back to you. We're busy. We're out. Please leave a message after the tone. It's a bit like that. She said stronger early warning systems working with countries outside the EU, more investment aimed at creating opportunities for young people in countries of origin and transit. That's a positive one. I mean, you need a mixed bag, I suppose, but it's done at an EU level and even an individual level, country level. There've been at least two prime ministers I can think of over the last few years, quite a few years, that from time to time will pop over to, you know, the likes of Senegal, Gambia, places northwestern Africa where it's more likely that people will try to get to the Canary Islands, for example, to see, you know, why are people leaving? Economics, not necessarily a war. You don't have the right to stay. Well, why? Because there's nothing here. Well, let's help you build, make some, you know, create some jobs in your country. Relatively cheap. So cheaper than all of this. Where, you know, everyone's a winner, you might say. Her message was blunt. Europe must have the means to protect its borders, and it's Europeans rather than smugglers or traffickers who should decide who enters the EU and under what circumstances.
9: All of our external borders are European borders. So I want to address the people of Spain directly. Ceuta's border is a European border because Ceuta is Spain, and Ceuta is Europe, and Europe will be there for you. The point is that the only solution is a European solution, and that is the Pact on Migration and Asylum. After years of work, we finally have a common European framework, one that gives responsibilities to all and that demands solidarity from all. And it now needs to be fully implemented because we are on the right way. But the events of this summer show that our tools need to evolve, especially for emergency situations. And this is why we will propose a new European emergency response instrument. The message from Europe is clear. We will always comply with our values and fundamental rights. But we will never compromise on protecting our borders, because it's us, Europeans, who decide who comes to our union and under what circumstances, and not the smugglers and traffickers.
2: Now, I'm just going to play this because Charlie Vimers, he is a Swedish politician, a member of the European Parliament, but he's a member of the Sweden Democrats. So the Sweden Democrats are, you know, the origins are neo-Nazi. Like many, I mean, Giorgia Meloni's party, the Fratelli d'Italia, the Brothers of Italy, has its origins, I think, quite literally in Benito Mussolini's party. But, you know, things can evolve. But just so you know where they're coming from, let me just see this, as I say, just in, because the debate is continuing in Parliament. There's the State of the European Union speech, and then everybody has a, well, everyone has a say if they want. They get 2 minutes maximum normally, because there are more than 700 of them, imagine.
18: I want to remake my...
2: This is in the corridors. So, I've told you who he is. Sweden Democrats, the far right, looks, well, they're not winning. They're still counting. Today, I think they'll finally know the results of the election in Sweden on Sunday, last Sunday. But the conservative, Ulf Kristersson, who was promising an alliance with the Sweden Democrats, the far right, conservatives with the far right, if you got in and you can have some jobs, what do you want? Just get me back in. Didn't work. The centre-left, they're three seats. So they've got three seats, a majority of three seats. So, you know, it's close, but enough to be able to govern. But there is many thousands of overseas and postal ballots and things still to be counted and confirmed, but it's not expected to change the final result. Anyway, this guy, Vimers.
18: I want to migrate Islamists who want to implement Sharia in Europe, and that is not extremism. That is defending our liberties in Europe.
19: Not everyone is defending Sharia law. You know that very well. There's a lot of people who are doing jobs Europeans do not want to do. How do you go about that? Is there no way to a path to citizenship? I'm not talking about a passport, but to be able to live and work in a place.
18: If you get here legally, if you contribute to our societies, if you want to be part of our culture, you want our children to play with our children, then you are welcome to stay. So it's
19: that's what the Spanish Prime Minister did. And you say he made a huge mistake.
18: No.
19: He said they're already here. They work and live here. It's a reality. We give them a path to citizenship.
18: You didn't listen there because I said if you came here legally, what Pedro Sanchez did was mass amnesty for illegals. We can't do that.
19: So there is that's no path to citizenship. There is no way that someone who works and lives in Europe and they're doing jobs Europeans do not want to do can never find a way to reside here legally. No crimes, no track record.
18: So, number one, if you come here illegally, you will never make Europe your home. That should be the policy. Number two, European companies should look into making their business more effective, robotization, AI, instead of importing low salary labor force into Europe that will, in many cases, not assimilate.
2: Now, I'd be curious to see how he gets on next time he's in hospital, you know, and you go, where are the doctors and the nurses? It's AI. It's an AI doctor. He sometimes hallucinates, but he'll probably chop off the correct leg.
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2: On this, to the Canaries, I was mentioning, and three people have died and another's in a critical condition after a rubber boat, what's known colloquially as a cayuco here by the size, carrying 82 sub-Saharan migrants was rescued about 131 kilometres northeast of Lanzarote this morning, 131 kilometres away. Salvamento

0: The NGO Caminando Fronteras says the numbers and location match an alert it had given Spanish authorities about a boat carrying 82 people that had left Tan-Tan. That's in southern Morocco. It's the second major tragedy in the Canary Islands migration route this month. On the 3rd of September, 44 people were rescued after spending 26 days at sea. Survivors and relatives say 83 people died during that journey.
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0: That's me. It's 12:20, las 12:20. Now, a quick one for anyone who's looking for a mobile or fiber provider here in Spain without making life unnecessarily complicated. Lobster is designed specifically for the English-speaking community. Forgive me, because it's bizarre. There's always something, isn't there? What's the technical problem now? The technical problem is I've got a hair. I wear reading glasses. As of about, I don't know, 4 years ago or something. It was one day to the next. I didn't need glasses, I thought. And it was like, you know, holding a piece of paper far away. And there were some glasses of like 1.5 for what it's worth. You know, not that strong, I think. But, and I put them on. And it was, wow, it's like magic. I could read without, you know, straining. I had a hair, an eyelash, and I can see it on the lens. And it's a loose eyelash that's annoying my non-loose eyelashes, yeah? Anyway, squint. I'll do a Johnny Depp. I'll look out of one eye. just to tell you that Lobster is designed specifically for the English-speaking community, so everything's in English, including the website, the app, the customer service. They offer mobile plans with unlimited calls in Spain and to the UK, plus plenty of other countries, as well as fiber for the home anywhere in Spain. And the number to call them if you want. It's a free phone number. It's an easy way to remember. I'm sure you remember the year that Bombay was handed over from Portugal to England as part of the dowry for Charles II's marriage to Catherine of Braganza. Remember that, John? well, that was the year 1661. So that's some wedding gift, isn't it? Oh, what are you getting me? Bombay. Oh, I like that. You mean with pineapple and a bit of curry? No, Bombay. Anyway, 1661 that happened, which coincidentally is the same free phone number for Lobster. So lobster.es or 1661.

0: And if you're around Torrox, you'll find their shop on Avenida Esperanto, number 33.
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0: Sharp change in the weather hitting Spain today, with a cold front cutting temperatures by as much as 10 degrees in the north, while the eastern half of the country faces heavy rain and thunderstorms. That'll be me. None arrived yet. But Catalonia is under particular pressure, with up to 40 millimetres of rain in 30 minutes possible this afternoon. Valencia and Castellón have also got orange warnings, with torrential rain, hail and strong gusts possible. So I'm in Alicante, so a bit further north than where I am. The Balearic Islands are very much in the firing line, though, with Mallorca, Ibiza and the other islands facing intense thunderstorms, heavy downpours, hail and strong winds. Further south, Murcia has a lower level warning. Much of Andalusia remains dry and warm today. The weather should settle somewhat tomorrow, with Friday and the weekend generally becoming drier and more settled. The top temperatures today, Cadiz 28, Malaga 27, Murcia 29, Alicante 30, and the Balearic Islands 28 degrees.
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2: The Business Bulletin is powered by Casa del Villar, the billiards club the Costa del Sol has been waiting for in San Pedro.
0: Figures just out in the UK show that inflation has risen to 3.1% from 2.9% in July. Petrol and diesel, the major reason. Motor fuel prices are now 23% higher than a year ago. 23%. We've all got it, but the more closely watched underlying figures are rather less dramatic, though. Core inflation, so this is obviously what's happening, you know, in Hormuz and so on. If you strip out energy, which is volatile, then core inflation is that's unchanged at 2.6%, the core inflation. In other words, if we manage to get, you know, it's more volatile, if somehow it's all peaceful and everyone's a winner and Hormuz is open and the rest, then we could see that dramatically drop. So the core inflation is a useful one to keep an eye on. Services inflation, 3.4%. And tomorrow, the Bank of England is expected to leave interest rates at 3.75%. McLaren is putting £500 million into British manufacturing, including a new factory and its first ever SUV. The investment's expected to create around 1,000 direct and indirect jobs by 2032. The SUV is expected to be a hybrid and is part of McLaren's attempt to expand beyond its traditional two-seat supercars. I had a neighbour, my brother, here, had a, I'm no expert on cars, but it was parked there next to his. It was a McLaren. It looked like a Mercedes. Well, it was a Mercedes, but it said McLaren on it. You know, I don't know anything about cars. I'll have to call Giles Brown. Anyway, I thought that's a nice looking Mercedes. There are quite a few of them around, but I thought, yeah, it's a particularly nice one. I thought, oh, you haven't seen that. You know, don't scratch it when you're getting in. McLaren. And a couple of years back, there was the sort of weather that we sometimes get here, the thunderstorms and things, and being right on the seafront, the sea came over and flooded it, ruined the car. God knows how much this car cost. We're talking like salt water up to, I don't know, your knees, not quite your waist. But anyway, I hope he was insured either here or in Russia. That's nice people, Russian neighbour. Across Europe, shares have recovered slightly after two difficult sessions. The Stoxx 600's up around 0.4%. Oil prices have eased a little bit. But the big focus is the US Federal Reserve. It's going to be announcing its interest rate decision later today, and markets are pricing in a quarter point rise. That would be the first increase since 2023. There's an interesting one from Spain involving AI and cybercrime. AI, of course, very much in the news. I suppose get around to talking about it on this program at some point. Maybe today, we'll see. I remember in the early days. Do you remember some of you? And I was going on. Oh, I found this thing, ChatGPT, and some other things. I still have access to about 80 something odd LLMs, large language models, to experiment. You've got ChatGPT and Grok and so on. So different ones and comparing them side by side. But, and a few of you, only a couple were saying, oh, why are you banging on about this stuff? You know, what's this, a bit niche? And here we are. But Spain's Data Protection Authority, the AEPD, says it's received the country's first reported case of a personal data breach, apparently carried out by, or autonomously, by an AI agent. The agent didn't simply help a hacker. It apparently used valid credentials, searched for vulnerabilities, accessed the organization's systems, changed personal data, and examined invoices with only limited human intervention. Importantly, the AEPD says the AI model itself wasn't hacked or compromised. Someone apparently used an AI agent as the weapon. That's significant because an agent can carry out several stages of an attack itself, adapting as it discovers things, making attacks potentially, or most likely, of course, faster, more scalable, and harder for conventional security systems to detect. We're getting to the stage where you've got an AI attack. You need AI to defend. Are they going to team up? The AEPD, the Spanish Agency, Data Protection, is now urging organizations to rethink their risk assessments and particularly how they protect digital identities and login credentials. It's an abacus for me. Abacus. I told you years ago, even in Beijing, big city, and not some many of the big fancier shops, but going into sort of medium, smallish supermarkets type things, and still, I mean, this is, a few years ago, but using an abacus, like the sort of thing that the last time I used one was at school, I think. Probably not even there, just you have one at home to play with or something. But chum, chum, chum, chum, for adding and subtracting. Apparently you can multiply, I don't know how you do that. But adding and subtracting, it makes perfect sense. 10 beans and 10, decimal. And chum, chum, chum, chum, chum. And then they'd count the stuff on the counter. No electricity needed. And then they'd write down and show me, because my Chinese was non-existent, so show me, the result they'd come up with. And IKEA is having a bit of a problem with its meatballs. Oh, my God. Just when you think the world couldn't get any worse. The Swedish furniture giant celebrating the 50th anniversary of its famous meatballs. But it's also facing the familiar modern retail headache because customers increasingly want plant-based versions. So it's not just your Greg's vegan sausage rolls. Sweden, the famous meatballs, the vegetarian ones. They say they're plant-based balls. I know, you've met him too. The plant-based balls now cost significantly less than the meat version in many markets, and it's trying to make sustainable food the cheaper option rather than the premium one. Because, you buy, white sugar. I don't know if I've ever looked at the price from years ago. White sugar costs X amount. And then, the unrefined sugar. Oh, no, it's more expensive because it's fancier. Sometimes the bio stuff, the whole ecological food and things, can be more expensive, right? So they're saying we want to make them cheaper. I mean, good, if it's better for you, if you're not a vegetarian, the balance, isn't it? Pulses and a bit of meat, plenty of vegetables, right? But the pulses, like the basic thing, your legumes. Legumes, could we say it in legumbres in Spanish? Legumes, legume. And of course, we say it in French. I said to somebody, years ago, defending English cooking, I'm not having a go at haggis, English cooking. And I said, well, look, all I can say is my only comment on English cooking is that in English we call it cuisine. Yeah. Anyway. The euro is, but one tip, by the way, I've only ever been to an IKEA once, and it was a long way around. That was in Cologne in Germany. There isn't one here. There's one in Murcia, which is a hell of a drive south, and there's one in Valencia, which is a hell of a drive north. But people go from time to time, they look at the catalogue. They don't do the print version anymore, do they? One tip is that if you don't want to do the whole wandering around like you're queuing at Disneyland, you can go to the exit. Just go to the exit with you. If you've seen online the number, the ID of the product that you want, just write them down. They have pencil and paper. I guess they still do. Just write down the codes, park, go straight into the back, give them the piece of paper. They'll go and get it from the warehouse while you eat a vegetarian meatball. I would imagine. The euro is buying $1.15, and the euro buys 86 British pence.
2: People around here have been talking for years about needing a proper billiards club, so we built one. Casa del Billar in San Pedro. 14 professional tables for pool, pyramid and snooker. 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Bring your friends. We'll take care of the rest. CasaDelBR.es.
0: I was expecting this to turn up. Thank you, Richard. It's a clip from A Fish Called Wanda. Obviously, the Belgians and the French and the Spanish and everybody else in between would have something to say to this. But I am nonetheless amused by this five-second clip of Kevin Kline.
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14: 12:38. By the way, I had TRE vouch for any of this, but I'll just say that in the UK, I don't know other places, for what it's worth, Thursday the 24th of September in IKEA UK, they've got an all-you-can-eat meatball thing, £5. That's cheap for the UK. Cheap anywhere, isn't it? I mean, it's not like £5 for a menu. It's £5 meatballs. It's meatballs, plant balls, chicken balls, and falafel. Okay, falafel, nice Middle Eastern vegetarian. Plant balls. Anyway, they're calling it the Eat Ball Buffet. Yeah. It's to get you to buy furniture, isn't it? Fine. Thank you, Tim, for that. My mum has popped up. She just says, many years before AI, Many years. Yeah, well, a teenager. I remember you did a clever bit of editing and had Margaret Thatcher saying, you should all join the Labour Party. Did I? Yeah, I used to play around with Revox tapes, splicing tapes and things like that, putting them together. In fact, at OCI, Onda Cero, which you, many of you will know, previous radio station that a few of us at TRE were with many years ago. And when they opened the new branch in Altea on the Costa Blanca of Onda Cero International, among the kit they brought in was, I've forgotten the brand of them, because I've seen them at the BBC and in Madrid and Prado del Rey, the big out-of-town fortress centres like a camp, which is Spanish TV and radio, like the BBC equivalent sort of thing. And these big reel-to-reels, you know, like a Revox or a Tiac Tascam sort of thing, but bigger, wider, so you could fit more tracks on, used for music recording and so on, but also sort of radio editing things. And this thing was about the size of a washing machine, right? Think of a washing machine, maybe a bit bigger, a bit wider, roughly a washing machine. And so the tape, instead of being vertical, like you would have in a domestic reel-to-reel, the big things, gosh, showing age now, they were horizontal. And it was great. These things are, you know, beautiful-looking thing. Nice, beautiful thing. Very expensive. I mean, they would have varied, but back in the day, you'd pay the equivalent today of, I don't know, 10, 20,000 euros for this thing. And when we started, it was, you know, I was just using digital, as everyone does now, but didn't use it at all. Nobody else used it. It was there. They brought it from Madrid. Nobody used it. And I was like, you know, I had a little play around with it, splicing the tape diagonally and, you know, all of that, and see if you could hear the glitch and so on. But in the end, just digital. And they said, well, what should we do? I said, well, I mean, the only thing I can think of is in the lobby, put it there and polish it. I mean, it was fine, but polish it and put a nice spotlight on it, you know, like as a piece of art. Because it's absolutely useless, this 20 grand thing, you know. But yeah, thank you. John in Mika says, belated apologies. Regarding AI, he says, belated apologies. I was the one who thought you were wasting our time talking about it. I now use it a lot. Example, this morning it produced an Excel spreadsheet for me. There you go. Yeah, thank you, John. That's right. You know, things you get a whiff for things like, that's got legs, that thing. Yeah, you know, some things, especially with bad actors, you know, in politics these days, we always had in the UK and the United States and other places. But, you know, things that aren't written down, say in the Constitution in the United States or the unwritten Constitution in the UK, some things are the law, black and white, and other things are sort of convention, more than strictly saying, where does it say exactly here in black and white that I can't do this? Because it relied on ladies and gentlemen, with all the fighting going on between the right wing and the left wing that's been over the decades, a certain minimum threshold of decency, and you always have crooks, of course, but that the others, whichever party, there was a crook among them, and go, oh, and they throw them out on their ear themselves, their own party. And now this seems to have just gone, doesn't it? So I mentioned that because, you know, with AI, you think the prediction. And when I look at things that could happen in politics, and I think, well, that was, I mean, doom and gloom, fear-mongering and all of that. They'd never do that. And then they do it. And then there's another thing, well, they wouldn't do that. That's a bit too far. Surely their party would rebel. And then they do it. It seems basically now that as far as fraud and crookery, to go with your cootlery, that the basic premise, certainly the Trump White House, and there are indications that if his political bedfellows get in the UK, and you know who I mean, their nice light blue colour, the rule will be, if you can do it, then that's fine. If it says, where does it say it's illegal to do this particular thing? It doesn't say. So do it. loads of angles, but the Attorney General in the United States, typically the Attorney General proposed by the President, confirmed by the Senate, and the Attorney General is separate from the President, right? Now, of course, I mean, the Chairman of the Federal Reserve, separate, but boy, has he tried his best, Donald Trump, getting rid of Powell and now the new guy in, to say lower interest rates just before the midterm, so I look good. Take all the credit. It's not actually strictly in there that the president cannot sack the attorney general, cannot instruct the attorney general, cannot be close to the attorney general. I mean, look at it. The guy now has been confirmed, Todd Blanche. Well, if you hear him speak, he's the one who get them confused. He said something, I love you, Mr. President. I love you. Which, under different circumstances, there's nothing wrong with the statement. I really love you. You're a really nice guy. he was Trump's personal lawyer. Don't hold that again. That's just a coincidence. Just like the guy that did some repairs on the swimming pool happened to be my pool guy at Mar-a-Lago, the reflecting pool in D.C. Coincidence. You're seeing ghosts everywhere. You're seeing monsters when they're not there. Thank you, John. Sam in Andalusia says, wait a minute, have you turned vegetarian? I don't imagine so. Speak too much Spanish. I like a bit of vegetarian and, my plate. I like the broccoli and the carrots and a bit of salad and the steak and the chicken and the fish. But it's all vegetarian. No, I do try to eat generally. Well, more or less that balance I told you, mostly the legumes. Just don't overcook them. And condiments and, fresh herbs and stuff, chuck them in. It's tasty. You feel good as well. I mean, with these things, sometimes if there's a change and you go, oh, my God, loads of wind, it's all farty. It's been out as legumes again. I think I'm right in saying it's more a question of adjustment. So over time, for example, I was just looking because I wasn't quite sure. And I was looking yesterday, kefir. Yeah, the drink kefir, K-E-F-I-R. And then like a yogurt looking thing. And Ayran, Ayran, A-Y-R-A-N. And I know that they're good for you, sort of the microbiotic stuff. Live bacteria, that's good for your digestive system and all that. And I thought I'd check which one's better. Well, kefir is by far the best. Ayran is basically yogurt, salt, and water. That's it, isn't it? I've had plenty of them. To go to a sort of Turkish place or something, with a kebab or that type of thing. And it's refreshing and it's got electrolytes. It's good for you. But if you want the real microbiotic stuff, kefir, and then Ayran and liquid yogurt and something like that. But the thing is that you don't take loads. One a day. Listen, none of this is medical advice or nutritionist advice, but otherwise I'll get you onto my Nepalese Kazakhstan recipes. But anyway, yeah, they look the same. I thought, which one? I thought, yeah, because I quite like those things anyway. I like them to drink and it's a healthy thing. So I thought, I've just got a stock of them. A few in the fridge. Like they look like a large drinkable yogurt. Take the thing off and Bob's your uncle. That and a banana and I'm all set. Paul says, IKEA, oh lordy, IKEA is even worse than soft furnishing stores. They use the maze layout with enhanced product exposure to cause impulse buying. Mm. That's why I say they go straight to the back if you know what you want to get. When IKEA temporarily ditched the maze layout in some stores, customers complained and wanted the maze returned because they missed the IKEA experience. I have no particular feelings either way. As I say, I've been once and they seem to be popular. You get what you pay for and it's good value, right, isn't it? Conrad, what's his name? Habitat. Do you remember Habitat stores? I guess there's still one. Is it on the King's Road, the first one? Somewhere around there. And they were a bit mass markety. Nothing compared to IKEA. I think Habitat is probably quite expensive compared to IKEA, isn't it? But it was a sort of concept, and then the Swedes, you know, went further and more successful and could scale it more. One of the things, the guy who died, one of some accusations that he was a bit to the right of Genghis Khan, I can't remember. Anyway, that aside, but it seems that one of the reasons, among the various formulas, but one of the reasons for the success of IKEA is in the transport, the flat pack thing, is basically that everything fits in like Tetris. So transport costs were reduced dramatically because there's no gap. You think of traditional furniture, you know, a mirror and a sofa and a dining table and things, and it wasn't assembled. You know, it was pre-assembled. Well, how many of those can you fit in a van or a container? Far fewer than all. No holes, no gaps, no space. I think that was one of the big contributors. And Richard tells me that Habitat is owned by Sainsbury's now, an emphasis on the tat. Habitat, is it? You say you'd rather have Skyr. Now, Skyr, we know, is that Icelandic yogurt? Something like that. Skyr. Which is, oh, we'll come to Ursula von der Leyen in just a moment. One second. We might as well find out, right, as we're on it, because then we never have to talk about it again. Which is healthier? Kefir, Iran, we've got this, or Skyr. And what is Skyr? To me, it just looks like a plain yogurt, yeah? They're quite different products, as I was saying. There you go. Kefir, John. You do your spreadsheets, I'll do this. Kefir is fermented milk containing a mixture of bacteria and yeasts. Oh, another thing, by the way, lactose. The lactose, between 50 and 80% of the lactose goes. I'm not lactose intolerant, as far as I know. Nobody was. Probably Gary would probably say, nobody was lactose intolerant. Now everyone's got ADHD. But, you know, if you want reduced lactose or whatever, kefir is good for that, apparently, somehow, the way it does its thing. The 50 to 80% of the lactose is gone, right? So, you know, that's maybe healthier. It's fermented milk containing a mixture of bacteria and yeasts. Probiotics, that's generally the big selling point. Good on calcium, fairly low calories, especially the plain versions. And yeah, that's right. It's got a slightly fizzy thing sometimes. You know, if there's anything wrong with that, that's the way it's supposed to be. So it's gut-friendly fermented food, everyday drinking. Ayran, as I said, popular in Turkey, the Middle East, that's basically natural yogurt, water and salt. Refreshing, you know, if that's your thing. So you can, you want to make it with the summer's nearly over. It's still hot in many places. Skyr, there you go, Icelandic. Skyr is an Icelandic cultured dairy product. It looks and tastes like very thick yogurt, but traditionally it's more like a strained cultured milk product. The important thing that nutritionally, Skyr is extremely high in protein. So which is the healthiest? No winner. For protein, Skyr. Miles ahead. Protein. Have an egg. 200 gram pot can give you 20 grams of protein. Wow, so it's 10% protein, Skyr. Is that how you pronounce it? Sky, like sky, and then with an R on the end. I think it's Skyr. For fermented food, gut benefits, kefir. And for a low calorie, savory drink, Ayran. But, you know, check the salt content. Yeah, I mean, if they're trying to market new things all the time, there you go. There's my idea. There's another free business idea for you, along with all the other ridiculous ones. Ayran. And you could have, Ayran, zero sodium chloride, yeah? And then put potassium chloride in. Isn't that the good one? It's like salt, you know, the low sodium salt or no sodium salt. But anyway, just and beware, of course, that in a supermarket you'll see Skyr, and then there'll be, I don't know, strawberry flavours and all the different things, and then they've got sugar and artificial stuff in, you know, so, you know, you're robbing Peter to pay Paul.
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14: We'll probably end up carrying the Canada story over, I think, a few interesting things and relevant things. And sometimes when somebody says something about something that doesn't necessarily apply to us directly, but the lesson is there. What would we do in that situation? Or is coming for Canada and next you'll be coming for us, right? Especially if you're Icelandic. I know, the Danes say, get in the queue, get in line. So bear that in mind. But I will just come to some of your comments because I know you're mostly more interested in food and politics. Let's just quickly have a look. Roberto La Cala. I'll just read it because I haven't seen this. Hi, Stephen. What's the chance of you playing that tape which had an actor talking about what the last war did to the Jewish community and relating their position to the action being that the Israelis against the Palestinians? It was very powerful and about 3 months ago. Thank you. I wanted to try and save it. I know who you mean. You mean Mandy. What's his surname? He was in... what's the thing with Claire Danes? Claire Danes and the red-headed English actor went to Eton, as it happens, Etonian, redhead. Claire Danes. It was good. I watched it. It was action TV, Hollywood production levels series. In fact, that's... do you know what I'm thinking of? Somebody. Claire Danes, the red-headed English actor. It was a series about spies and CIA stuff. It was based on an original Israeli TV show. Somebody should know. Nobody? Come on. Mandy Patinkin? No. I'll find it. God. You're not very into your popular culture. No, people are typing away. Homeland. Thank you. Carl in Torremolinos, you're the first. Thank you. Because you're just slow at typing. I'm sure you knew it. Homeland, yeah. Mandy, he was in that, wasn't he? He was the boss. What's his name? Homeland. Thank you, Julie. Richard, thank you, all of you. Thank you now, Caroline. I will find that. I'll see. Yeah, I see what you mean. And Denise in La Cala. Damien Lewis, thank you. So we got there, didn't we? That's right, the red-headed Etonian. Good actor, of course. Now, Mark Carney is in Strasbourg. The State of the Union speech this morning, the debate continuing, but Ursula von der Leyen said this.
19: I would like to work with you on opening the door for Canada to being the first associate member of the European Union. We will move from CETA to an alliance for the future, to create a common prosperity and economic security space. We will work on intelligent manufacturing. We will create a tech alliance. We will integrate defense industrial bases. We will make the Arctic a flagship joint project. We will work on energy critical minerals and batteries, on AI, quantum, cyber, and economic security.
14: Okay. There's not a plan set out yet, but so we'll have to see. Some Canadians would like to join the European Union fully, like Australia in Eurovision, I suppose. Even if that's possible, technically, there are some, of course, even if they're very pro-EU, saying, whoa, hang on a minute, because freedom of movement. So that would mean that suddenly any European could suddenly go and live in Canada. And I would imagine many would take it up, right? Wouldn't you say? If you could, you know, and particularly maybe poorer countries, you know, for now, Croatia, maybe Romania, Bulgaria might go. I used to go like to Germany or to Sweden for opportunities, but I'm going to Canada now. Sneak across the border south. No, they probably wouldn't do that. So I can understand people being wary of full membership of the EU, even on the table. Speak to you after the news.
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1: BBC News with Moira Alderson. The President of the European Commission, Ursula von der Leyen, has announced proposals for Canada to become an associate EU member. She was giving her State of the Union address to the European Parliament with Canada's Prime Minister Mark Carney in attendance. He's been seeking alliances elsewhere because of Donald Trump's escalating trade war against Canada. In a wide-ranging speech, Ms. von der Leyen also announced plans for a new European Security Council.
2: We have discussed a leaders' format focused on the security of our continent, with partners like Canada, Ukraine, the UK, Norway and others involved. This is even more urgent now, given the nature and scale of the risks at play. And this is why we will set out our ideas to make a European Security Council a reality. The urgency is clear.
1: The Civil Defence Agency in Gaza says at least 20 people, including 5 children, have been killed after the collapse of an apartment block weakened by previous Israeli strikes on Gaza City. About 100 others are believed trapped under rubble. 10 families are thought to have been living there. Yolande Nell is in Jerusalem.
3: The initial pictures that were fed into us show that the civil defence workers were just using their hands, really, to try to free a child who was trapped in the rubble, apparently alongside the dead body of a member of their family. And really, it took some time until the morning when UN agencies and Egyptian relief team were able to send some heavy lifting equipment and more survivors were brought out, but also, of course, a number of bodies as well.
1: Yolande Nell with that report. The former president of Kosovo, Hashim Thaçi, has been found guilty of war crimes and sentenced to 25 years in prison. The offences were committed when he led the Kosovo Liberation Army in its war for independence against Serbia. Here's our global affairs reporter, Paul Moss.
4: Collaborators with Serbia were murdered along with political opponents. Others were tortured under the orders of Hashim Thaçi. That was the verdict announced today by the special court set up to try people accused of war crimes during Kosovo's fight for independence. Prosecutors and human rights groups acknowledged that the majority of war crimes in that conflict were committed by Serb forces, but they were determined to see perpetrators on both sides brought to justice. And yet Thaçi remains a hero to many Kosovans, and there have been warnings of unrest in response to Wednesday's court decision.
1: Reports from Sudan say at least 60 people have been killed after a gold mine collapsed in West Kordofan state. A survivor told the French news agency many more are missing. It's unclear if they're trapped under rubble. World News from the BBC.
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7: This is your Spanish news. Spanish Prime Minister Pedro Sanchez has dismissed claims that his government is being blackmailed by Morocco as material better suited to a Netflix series, while saying the special command structure established to deal with the migration crisis in Ceuta could remain in place till the end of the year. Sanchez said on Monday that the government hoped to have the situation stabilized by the end of the year while increasing its capacity to accommodate migrants if necessary. Sanchez described Morocco's handling of the situation as intelligent. He also denied accusations that his government had played down warnings before the crossings. Referring to WhatsApp messages cited as evidence that alerts had been received, Sanchez said, "WhatsApps are not proof that there were warnings. In my view, it is rather the opposite." Opposition figures have questioned why Sanchez has been reluctant to blame Morocco, with allegations circulating that Rabat could possess compromising information obtained from the hacking of one of the Prime Minister's mobile phones. These false reports that are being spread perhaps for Netflix series, but reality has to be built on facts and not false reports, he said. French President Emmanuel Macron will make a state visit to Spain later this month. Macron will be in Spain on the 29th and 30th September, where he will meet King Felipe and Prime Minister Pedro Sanchez. His wife, Brigitte Macron, will accompany him. The visit is expected to focus on relations between France and Spain, European cooperation, and national issues. It comes as both countries continue discussions over closer bilateral cooperation. The Junta Electoral Center has agreed to comply with the Supreme Court's order to review the voting rights of people who obtain Spanish nationality under the so-called Law of the Grandchildren. The authority will ask the Oficina del Centro Electoral and the Spanish consulates for information identifying people registered to vote from abroad under the Law of Democratic Memory. The decision could affect more than 500,000 registrations or applications linked to the law. The Supreme Court has ordered that the electoral rights of those covered by the measure be suspended until it can be established whether they meet the legal requirement of being descendants of Spanish exiles. And that's your Spanish news.
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14: I found the Mandy Patinkin piece. Yeah, I will play it for you. I mean, it's relevant. I wish I didn't have to. You don't have to, yeah, but things have to be said. There's, you know, bellicose people are not slow in coming forward and rah, rah, rah, rah, rah, with words and deeds, and silence is not the right answer. Sometimes, you know, the right place. I know, I mean, there's all this stuff kicking off with Ed Sheeran, because the guy, the rapper who was, in Spanish you call it telonero, the warm-up act before Ed Sheeran on tour with him. And at one of the venues, he said, blah, blah, blah, blah, blah, free Palestine. And so Ed Sheeran's doing a tour of various stadia, football stadiums, you know, sports, American football or sports stadiums, around Florida. And, well, some of the, you know, the owners, the billionaire owners in many cases of these stadiums didn't like that this guy had said that. So said, and one of them, I've forgotten the New Jersey one. No, it's New Jersey where he said it. And phoned around his friends who own stadiums and says, look, if you've got this guy on tour with you, then, you know, you're not, we're cancelling, you can't perform. So Ed Sheeran's telonero, the guy who's a friend of his, I think he's the brother of Billie Eilish. Oh, I remember he's done all of these people's names. Basically, he dumped him, got rid of him. Ed Sheeran's come out. There's been a big backlash. Ed Sheeran saying, it wasn't me. He wrote a whole sort of piece about, we just want peace and love and harmony. It really does look as though it was written by AI. Ed Sheeran's non-answer. He wasn't the one getting into politics, you know, in the sense that there are many Hollywood actors and so on. They just look, I'll just stay out of it. And not the Israel thing. I mean, that's obviously a big one that, you know, is often in the news, but anything else, just stay out of it. Nothing to do with Israel. If you say, are you a Republican or a Democrat? I'm an actor. I'm a singer. You know, just, yeah. If you're political, like, you know, Bob Dylan sort of thing, even he, you know, anyway. But this was, so Ed Sheeran had no control of what the guy said. The guy said that. The most egregious thing that he said was free Palestine. And, so then there have been some other acts. I don't know how many perform with Ed Sheeran. He's the main act, you know, the main attraction. And they've all abandoned ship. They said, well, this is outrageous. You've sacked him for just saying that. I saw, what's his name? Not Zach. Harvey Goldsmith. I met him years ago, briefly. The promoter, he did Live Aid. And he, you know, the point he's saying, look, people don't come to a concert for that. You've got all sorts of people. You're doing a concert for thousands of people. And you'll have, you know, Labour, Tory, Reform, PSOEPP, Republicans, Democrats, whatever, or religious, non-religious, all of that. If you say something as one group, you're going to offend another group. So just keep them separate. Stay out of it. And Harvey Goldsmith said, by all means, say what you're going to say, but say it, you know, don't say it on stage. People are there. They've come to see the music, to hear the music and the performance. Say it elsewhere. The problem, I don't know, maybe if he'd said it at a press conference or something or separately, what do you reckon? Is there a good chance that they'd have said, get this guy off the tour or we're cancelling you, Ed Sheeran? There's a good chance that that would have happened anyway, isn't there? So again, it doesn't mean Harvey Goldsmith's wrong in his, like, it was about putting on successful big shows, as I say, Live Aid among them. I don't know if he do the Nelson Mandela? I think he did one, or at least one of the Mandela things. I went to one of his gigs at Wembley. Mandela was there, Nelson Mandela. So he was out. It wasn't the free Nelson Mandela. I'm here. I'm free. Oh. yeah. Ray says, I don't like people who've had their feet amputated. Am I lactose intolerant? Oh, my God. John, who has more epaulets on his arm than Captain Kirk on his shoulder. John, who is a chief... What is it called? It's not chief engineer. It's above that. Think of the epaulets, everybody else, like a captain on a ship or so, like four, but then there's a propeller symbol in it. So the captain's the guy who's on top who just looks at the water. And John is the guy that makes sure the ship works, basically. Hi, Stephen. Enjoying the show from Mallorca. Regarding your tape machine story, I recently found a Sony Professional Walkman, which I bought for around a week's wages, around 30 years ago, and thought was long lost. On recovering it, I assumed it'd be worthless nowadays. Because I lost it long ago, it's in a new condition. Imagine my surprise when I checked online to see what it had cost. About a week's wages. I mean, yeah. They were really expensive, these things, back then. Computers, I was seeing inflation figures. And computers have come down in price, obviously, you know, relatively, and so much more powerful and all that, as we know, with technology. But it was ridiculous, like a cassette recorder, player recorder, if you're lucky. But what would it be? A Walkman, if you had it today, just a cassette player, like a simple MP3 player, in a way, an iPod. It would be, as a, one of those cost you about 300, 400 euros, maybe 500, depending. At one point I had one, it was fancy, Sony Walkman. It was metal, good build. You know, this the solid button is plastic. The good, solid, heavy. And I think I bought that one in Andorra. Andorra was the place that we'd go catch a ski, if you want, a bit of skiing, après ski. Not as a kid, didn't do the après ski. But buying consumer electronics. It was so much cheaper than Spain and France, Andorra, tax and all that. So that's where we go and go, wow, I've just bought a tape player for 200 euros. What? Yeah, but it was 500 in Spain. And it had, I was really proud, it had the, like, the Dolby extra thing to reduce the hiss on the tape. Mm. Teresa in Palma de Mallorca. Teresa, meet John. John, meet Teresa. Says, some things need to be said and no one should be offended. Hmm. Right. Let's see. Before that, just to wrap up Canada, just a couple of things. So it's not surprising, is it? If you were Canada, you did the same, right? You go, whoa, this guy's insane and we don't know what the next one's going to be like. Because, you know, there was another problem with, you know, the grift and the, all of that poisonous corruption is that when the next person comes along, even a Democrat it could be, not just a Republican, there are certain things, certain norms that have been broken regarding corruption, conflict of interest in public office. Donald Trump's estimated to have made between $2 and $3 billion, between $2 and $3,000 million since January of last year, since becoming president again. First time was a dry run, blooming amateur. Boomf. So, you know, it's setting a precedent as well, isn't it? As Emmanuel Macron says in that clip that came at the top of the hour, you know, do you think it'll go back once Trump's gone to the same as it was? And he said, no, I don't think so. It's all solvable. It's all solvable. I mean, look at this. Look at, well, you know, the Middle East now and all of that. Oh, my God, is it resolvable? Well, aside from the rise of the AfD, but Germany, is it a, you know, Nazi fascist country? Well, of course not. So things can go from really quite fascistic, quite frankly, to properly functioning. Just a couple of things. Mark Carney addressing the United States, because what was the... I lose track of what percentage tariffs they're on. 1,000,000,000,000%. Nobody does tariffs more than me. Carney, your answer?
10: Now, you've likely heard something about the collapse of our trade talks with the United States. And you probably heard that we could not accept what they were proposing. Let's be clear. It's a shame. Because a mutually beneficial trade agreement between Canada and the United States is possible. One that respects our sovereignty. One that builds on our complementary strengths. One that lowers costs for families on both sides of the border. One that creates good jobs for our workers. Canada has always worked towards these goals, even while America's attention and dedication to them has wavered. Canada has consistently proposed long-term partnerships, while the U.S. has too often demanded short-term transactions. At the 11th hour, they were still pursuing restrictions on our ability to protect and promote the French language and our culture. They wanted a say in our future trade agreements with other countries, and they were offering terms that would, over time, undermine some of the most important industries in our

0: And I promise that that will never, ever happen. Because just like in McDonald's day, our future won't be decided in Washington, but right across Canada.
1: With Trump at the White House, it may be decided in McDonald's, different McDonald. And just one more from him. Basically, so as I say, what's Canada? Well, they might be joining us soon as the first ever associate member. I'm saying, I don't know who put it out, I'm saying the EU flag, you know, the 12 stars, and then one of them is a maple leaf. Yeah, it's quite cute. You can obviously see why. But so these lessons are general, are universal, you know, turns his sights onto one or the other. And it's not just Trump. There's the copy and paste happening all over Europe.
0: At the 11th hour, they were still pursuing restrictions on our ability to protect and promote the French language and our culture. They wanted a say in our future trade agreements with other countries. And they were offering terms that would, over time, undermine some of the most important industries in our country, including automobiles, steel, and forest products. In short, they were asking far too much and offering far too little.
1: Breathe. Speak. So Quebec, yeah, the province of Quebec, then when you're selling a product, whether it's a hardware store or a supermarket and yada, yada, it has to be in French, in English and French, yeah? Certainly French, because that's it. And, you know, it's a slippery slope for Quebecois who really hold on. Fine, rightly so. Why not? So French has got every much the same right to be spoken in Canada as English. Otherwise, they'd all be speaking, fill in your lack of ignorance here with some First Nation languages that you care to choose. And so the Trump administration is saying, well, an American company makes a product to sell in Canada, and we put it in English. There you go. There's another idea. You can have this one for free. Forget the Gulf of Mexico. Gulf of America, amateur. Lake Ontario, Lake America, amateur. How about, I kid you not, I'll throw this out there, it's ridiculous enough to do this. Well, what does Donald Trump and his people, what do they speak? Just about, but no. English. Well, oh, somebody tell him. English, that's the language of like the socialist Burnham, the liberal. I think they're going to get on, it seems. I think Andy Burnham's smart enough. He's going to get on. They're meeting, whenever it is, soon, for the first time in person. They've spoken on the phone a couple of times. I hereby, by executive order, decree that the language spoken in America, you mean the United States of America? No, it's America. Keep the name, because we're going to take it all anyway, from Cheridel Fire to from penguins to polar bears. We're going to call the whole thing America. It is called America. Yeah, but you know. And the language is... I will sue you if you defy me. It's no longer English. It's American. Why not? It's as sensible as the other things. So they said, well, we can't have American companies. US, he means, of course. Having to, like, print just for the stupid French... speaking people in Montreal in French, in English. So that's another thing he threatened Canada with. And Canada's like, well, these are the rules. Plus, you do this, and I mean, everyone, even, I don't know, probably somebody in Tibet is going, I'm with Canada on this. I'm with the Quebecois and the Quebecois. But the obvious question is, an American US company sells stuff to Mexico. Let's just stick to food, you know, for safety reasons. They've got to put it in Spanish. Sell it to France, they've got to put it in, etc. Anyway, now, I will just, then we'll better go to a break, but I will, Jeffrey Sachs, you know, Professor Jeffrey Sachs, I agree with a lot of what he says, some of the stuff, that's neither here nor there. I play often, I play people. What do they say on Twitter? You know, a retweet is not necessarily an endorsement. Same here. The people, some of the ridiculous people I play to you, I've even played Nigel Farage on here. Doesn't mean I endorse him, right? No, but.

0: Jeffrey Sachs has a lot of sane things to say. And just a couple of minutes here on, he was speaking a few days ago on why Canada won't back down. As I say, roll back, because Spain is sticking the finger up. Spain has the protection of the European Union. You attack Spain, you attack Europe. It's true. As our Ursula said, you know, what was it she said? She said, oh my God, I hate computers. She said,
1: if you take on one of us, you take on all of us.
0: But Canada doesn't have that. But maybe the associate agreement, we'll see. Anyway, Jeffrey Sachs, maybe some lessons in 2 minutes for all of us in Europe.
2: Professor Sachs, just a couple of questions on Donald Trump before I let you go. The unilateral action you've spoken about him.
0: Just in case you're wondering, CNBC, the business channel, but in India, they have the Indian version.
2: At length, the unilateral action against Canada. Now, there was an expectation in Washington that the sheer size of the United States will make Canada buckle. That's clearly not happened. Canada has responded back in kind. They're talking about decoupling from the United States. Earlier this year, we had Carney travel to Beijing as well. Tell me first, in your assessment, Trump versus Carney, who blinks first?
3: Well, I know Mark Carney. He was a student in my department at Harvard University. He's a wonderful, very, very bright and strong, consequent leader. He's not going to blink. Donald Trump posted a map of the Americas colored in the American flag. A very imperialist, rather obnoxious posting. It does not sit well with any of the countries in the region, this kind of gangsterism, almost attacking the sovereignty of other countries, saying that Canada's the 51st state, saying that Greenland, which is a territory of Denmark, belongs to the United States. We're in a very extreme moment of political instability inside the United States and in the region. These tensions are real. They are deeply resented in Canada. Canada's not going to blink on this.
2: And speaking of another aspect that we're watching out for, midterm elections not very far. We've heard commentary from you suggest that, number one, you see the Republicans losing the House. If that were to happen, what will be the situation that Donald Trump will have to grapple with? We've heard you talk about how there could be congressional investigations. There could be.
0: I thought he was going to talk about the Canadian thing there. So I'll just skip that for now because of time. We'll get, you know me, getting distracted enough anyway. Ed on the Costa Blanca says, a good program. Thanks. Thank you. Where is it gone? John Stewart.
4: Trade war with Canada. Real consequences. Here's what they're hearing from their leader.
5: In the face of unjustified, unprovoked tariffs from the United States, we're stepping up. When we're united, there's nothing the Canadian workers can't do.
4: Jesus. Here's what we're getting.
6: So Lake Ontario, that's gone. Lake America. Thank you very much, everybody. Enjoy Lake America.
0: Distraction. Well, he's nicking all the money. He and his mates. Dismantling. Literally dismantling the United States of America. Remember, any of you, just in case you're a first time listener and last time listener to this program, that as a, you know, I always say that aside, of course, from people who've got bombs dropping on their head and the like, but that the number one victims generally of much of Trump's behavior are U.S. citizens, not the tiny wealthy minority, but generally they're the number one victims. Just as we, you know, shouldn't forget, if we're to be honest, that, you know, the number one victims of the likes of Al-Qaeda and Daesh, ISIS, in Islamic State and so on, as it was the Caliphate, the number one victims are Muslims. They're not Christians or Europeans or Jews or US citizens or whatever else. The number one victims. Nigeria. You know, Boko Haram is the one there. I changed their names, whatever. It's the same people. Well, you know, similar. So we'll stop talking about Canada, but we will just hear a special announcement from the Prime Minister, Mark Carney.
7: And now, a special announcement from Prime Minister Mark...
0: Whoops, hang on a minute. Un peu vite, mon ami.
7: And now, a special announcement from Prime Minister Mark Carney.
8: Tonight, I'm here to talk with you directly, the way I like it, without any way for you to talk back. This trade war won't be easy. This is bad, really bad. Ce n'est pas good. We are, if I may, the past tense of the French word for seal. Nobody in this country is in the stands. 40 million of us are on the ice. It's not my fault. It's all of our fault. We will fight back with counter tariffs, pipelines, and hydro projects, and we will build a big wooden moose made of softwood lumber, like in the Odyssey, that will fill it with hockey players, enforcers like Ryan Reeves and Arbor Jacki, even old guys like Ty Domi and Marty McSorley. Then we'll wheel the wooden moose to the border and wait for ICE to take it. Then the goons will jersey them, pulling their tactical vests over their heads. This won't win the trade war, but it will be fun.
0: Probably only Barbara in Moncarapacho. Barbara is Canadian. Hello, Barbara. Knows who any of these people are.
8: Now, our first Prime Minister, Sir John A. Macdonald, built an iron spine, the railway. Macdonald's vision, Macdonald's dedication, and Macdonald's determination.
9: You're a disaster!
8: President Trump, but how?
9: You said McDonald's three times and you Beetlejuiced me here.
8: I said MacDonald.
9: The Big Mac, the president of hamburgers, to be honest. You walked away from the deal. No one walks away from me. Except Elon Musk, Marjorie Taylor Greene, Kirstie Noem, Mike Waltz, Tulsi Gabbard.
8: Mr. President.
9: I'm not finished. Rand Paul, Tucker Carlson, Joe Rogan, Aiden Rothstein, Yvonne, Mrs. Trump 1, Mrs. Trump 2, and Melania.
8: Well, Canada will never break while I'm Prime Minister. I'll step down long before that, like Justin did.
9: You think Lake America is all I got? Mississauga is now Miss America. British Columbia is now America, America. And BEI is now NEI, New Epstein Island. It really is.
8: Well, I'm seeing other people. I'm starting a unique alliance with the EU.
9: You're cheating on me? Sneaking around behind someone's back is like my whole thing.
8: I'm economically non-monogamous. I'm joining the EU as an FU to you.
9: And your glue, whatever you tariff me, I'll tariff you, and that includes rubber and glue.
8: LePage's glue? Well, good luck pasting one thing to another thing.
9: If you don't make a concession, I'll destroy you.
8: Please, do anything you want. Just don't take our last wooden moose.
9: It's mine!
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0: 1:37, la 1:37. Siamos wuhuli. I'm teasing. Even I know how to pronounce Seamus. We get there, don't we? Siobhan, Sinead, and so on. Seamus, just sent me an interesting story from The Economist on the King of Morocco and the relationship in Ouattara. It's a brief, good piece. I might maybe read you an excerpt of it, but not today because of time. Yeah. It raises more questions than it answers. Something. I'm going to be banned from Morocco if I actually quote Shakespeare. I was going to say, instead of something is rotten in the state of Denmark, I was going to say, how can I put this? Something is afoot in the state of Morocco. Thank you, Siamus. Seamus, thank you. Lily on the Costa Blanca says, hilarious clip, EUFU, thank you. Ed, thank you, on the Costa Blanca as well. Says good program again. Thank you. John and Mijas. I saw my first TV for sale in 1951. 9 inches.
1: What's that?
0: Oh, no, no. 9 inches. That's not for a TV. For 1951, it was £109. And John has done a check with the Office for National Statistics. It's the equivalent in purchasing power to approximately 4,444 pounds. It's paying 4,000 pounds for a TV. Imagine. And it's 9 inches and black and white. Was it colour? I'd expect colour for that price. But yeah, yeah, that's where all the tech has come down, hasn't it? Yeah. Thank you. It sort of fits in. Somebody was, where does it go? Hang on. I've clicked on the unread. The unwashed. Richard. Huh. Coincidentally. He sent me a picture. This one looks a bit cheesy. Yeah. Voila. Great MP3 player with metal buttons like your Walkman. Oh, it's a Panasonic something or other. In my day, you know, when you're a teenager or a kid, Sony was the brand. I mean, that's the brand. They own Walkman, the brand, don't they? But the others were like, meh. Marty from Devon says, buenos dias, Marty. The midterms not looking good at the moment. They're looking great at the moment, Marty. Oh, you mean for Trump. Sorry. And to rub salt in the wound, Ursula has invited Canada to join our lovely group. Love it. Yeah, we have our issues in our lovely group. We've got a few, you know, jackboot adjacent people in it wanting to destroy it from within with their help from their friends from without the European Union. Thank you. Don en Arreo de la Miel. A few years ago, I was being shown an alarm system by a Spanish company. They gave me the spec, which I was told was in American, but hopefully I would understand it. I made it. It's not bad money. I mean, a few things here and there. But I translated some manuals, BAI these days. I think Panasonic, when I was in the university, from English to Spanish. So I don't speak Japanese, so, you know, it wasn't from Japanese. It was from the Japanese to English, and then I translated. I can't remember what it was, but, you know, for a couple of hours' work, it would pay the equivalent to a couple of hundred, maybe a bit more, 100 euros, a couple of hours' work. So it was, you know, well paid, as such as it was. But, yeah, some, I don't know, I can't even remember which products, but somewhere out there, there may still be, some of you might have one, you know, you just bought on eBay, a Panasonic manual. I should have put a little... you know, like a sneaky little word in there. You know, masons, stonemasons, famously with cathedrals and churches and things like that around Europe, they'd leave like a little signature, you know, like Leonardo da Vinci was here. Yeah. Seriously, you see that. And sometimes archaeologists, they dig down and they say, I think they've even found with some ancient Roman ones and Phoenicians. You know, they've figured it out. I wonder if there are any ancient Egyptian ones, you know, like Cleopatra was here in ancient Egyptian, maybe, you know, Ramses the fourth. No one ever talks about me. Ramses the first. Hardly anyone talks about him. How do you say Ramses the second was here in Egyptian? I think it's bird, sun, moon, three lines of water, bird. Yeah. Thank you. And just one more. Paul, he sent me an idea for possibly a song for the end of the show regarding Quebec and the French language from Daniel Lanois, who's from Quebec, and Jolie Louise. Lou in Galicia, not Lou, Lou in Lugo? Lou Suarez. I've got to go back up to see your name. Lou Suarez. Hello, Lou Suarez. Says, Dear Stephen, wonderful to talk about Canada. Most welcome, dear Canadians, to the EU. Okay, Canadians out there. Dear Canadians, welcome to the EU on behalf of Lou. I lived in Vancouver Island and people were so kind, open and generous to me. Canada is a rich and well-resourced country. Move forward, dear Canadians. And then a bit of a... Yeah, thank you. Yeah, my brother spent some time in Vancouver, British Columbia. Can't remember, he was working for Marriott Hotels, of all people, in, I don't know, bureaucracy. He left that. It wasn't that much fun. Now, you wanted to hear what Mandy Patinkin has said in Gaza. You heard that terrible story at the top of the news. Was it 20 people killed and a couple of hundred injured? An apartment block, a building, it collapsed, obviously as a result of an Israeli strike that didn't happen yesterday, but as a result of that. Well, they should have lived in tents. Oh, it's all pretty intense wherever they are. 2 minutes. This is what I'll tell you when it was. It was the 12th of July last year. Mandy Patinkin. Let me just tell you who he is. Well, you know, he's the actor from many things. What's he been in? He's collaborated with Stephen Sondheim, Andrew Lloyd Webber. He starred his theatre debut in 1975 opposite Meryl Streep. Yeah, won Tony Awards. The Princess Bride he was in. He was in Yentl, Barbara Streisand's. Papa, can you hear? Oh, God, don't. Cruel and Unusual Punishment. It's bad enough you're speaking, Mr. Ritson, but to singing to us. What was that song? Papa, can you hear me? Papa. So he's in Yentl. Okay. Ragtime, Maxi, Dick Tracy. That was the Madonna one, wasn't it? And what's her name's brother? You know who. The actress. Shirley MacLaine's brother. Different surname. Him. With Madonna. Mandy Patinkin was in that. Okay. True Colors, Wonder, Life Itself, blah, blah, blah. I know him most recently, you know, some while back, but from Homeland. And by the way, just so you know, before you hear what he had to say, he was raised, he grew up in an upper middle class family, descended from Jewish immigrants from Poland. He was raised in conservative Judaism. He attended religious school daily from the age of 7 to 13 or 14. Bar mitzvah, maybe. He sang in synagogue choirs, blah, blah, blah. He attended Camp Sura in Michigan. And there's a lot about him, of course, but his mother wrote something called Grandma Darlie Patinkin's Jewish Family Cookbook. And I thought, that sounds interesting. So I had a look, it's published. And basically, one of the critics says, could Mandy Patinkin, you know, Emmy and Tony Award-winning performer, Mandy Patinkin's success, phenomenal success, be due to his mother's chicken soup? Yeah. Kazakhstan, you're yesterday. I'm going to go with Mandy Patinkin's, Grandma Darlie Patinkin's Jewish Family Cookbook. I like all that stuff. I'm not Jewish, as far as I know. Yeah, when I spent time in Paris. Is 8 months? Is that a holiday? Or you say I spent 8 months on holiday in Paris, or I lived in Paris for 8 months. Anyway, and just across the river, the bridge, Rue d'Arcole, Pont d'Arcole by the town hall, you go beyond Châtelet-Léal around there, and it's like the Jewish quarter. You see it in some of the buildings, there's motifs and things. But yeah, I didn't know, but I just know that I'm less so now, but quite fussy. So I'd go and have falafel. I know, for some reason, not religious at all, but pork, bleh. I don't know why. Maybe it's instinctive, you know. So I'd just go in to Jewish bakeries and things and buy all sorts of mysterious and lovely things. Anyway, so just so you know, that is who we're talking about when he said this.
1: 10, 15 years ago, I was in Philadelphia, and I go up to the hotel room. Catherine was in the hotel room, and the movie was on. She was watching The Princess Bride. And just as I walked in the room, is that final scene in the movie where Inigo is sitting by the window with the man in black. And the man in black asks Inigo, would he like to be the next Red Pirate Roberts? And the Inigo Montoya actor, who was me, said these words, which I did not really know what they meant, that William Goldman wrote, which I think are the singular greatest words I've ever read. You know, I have been in the revenge business so long. Now that it's over, I do not know what to do with the rest of my life. And I ask Jews all over the world to consider what this man, Benjamin Netanyahu, and his right-wing government is doing to the Jewish people all over the world. They are endangering not only the state of Israel, which I care deeply about and want to exist, but they are endangering the Jewish population all over the world. He is the most dangerous thing, not just since October 7th. It has been a deeply troubled situation.
2: And endangering the Jews by endangering those in Gaza.
1: And to watch what is happening for the Jewish people, to allow this to happen to children and civilians of all ages in Gaza, for whatever reason, is unconscionable and unthinkable. And I ask you Jews everywhere all over the world to spend some time alone and think, is this acceptable and sustainable? How could it be done to you and your ancestors? And you turn around and you do it to someone else.
0: Mandy Patinkin speaking, summer of last year. Julian Eastbourne says he's an absolute mensch. Very sound politics. Yeah.
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0: I've got all Quebec. Thank you. Richard says Panasonic patented the SD card, so wasn't keen on the mini disc. That's right, the mini disc was Sony. Betamax, not Betacam, which is what professional cameras used, Sony, but Betamax for the domestic. It lost out to VHS. It was better quality, but because the tape ran twice the speed. The tape ran faster. It was better quality, but smaller and shorter and more expensive. And VHS won out. It beat, you know, the format wars. But Betamax was actually better quality. Thank you. Caroline in France says, regarding Mandy Patinkin, what he said there, oof, that made me cry. Not the first time I've heard that recording. I know. And I have more other people, you know, maybe for tomorrow. Ed Miliband has spoken out. He spoke to Rory Stewart and Alistair Campbell yesterday on, you know, his decision on the sanctions. Jeremy Diamond, who's the CNN correspondent in Jerusalem, on NASA, you know, the film, Gaza film that's causing uproar in Israel. And Yuli Novak, the CEO of B'Tselem, the Israeli human rights organization, they brought out a report on what's happening in the West Bank, and it is, makes you wince. In fact, talking of French, you know, there's a by-election, Keir Starmer stepping down. Zach Polanski, he's gone a bit Mamdani in his videos. It's a bit of copy and paste what the mayor of New York did with his things. But here he is, because what's her name? Waitley. The couple of conservatives are complaining that he's been campaigning in Urdu.
14: Election campaign should be in English.
0: Because they don't understand it. Well, what about in Wales? But Zach Polanski, the leader of the Green Party, he's not going to win. Labour odds on favourites to win. I don't know what he's going to do to his leadership. Is there a big French contingent in Holborn?
16: Je m'appelle Zach Polanski et je me présente pour devenir le prochain député de Holborn et ses pancras. Cette année, la pression que j'ai exercée ainsi que la verre.
0: Okay, well, time-wise, I'm going to squeeze in this. This is Daniel Lanois from Quebec. The song's called Jolie Louise. It's about losing everything. You haven't lost me yet, just for 22 hours. Selena's up next.

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1: BBC News with Moira Alderson. The President of the European Commission, Ursula von der Leyen, has announced proposals for Canada to be made an associate EU member. She was giving her State of the Union address to the European Parliament with Canada's Prime Minister Mark Carney in attendance, who she then embraced to a standing ovation. Nick Beek reports from Brussels.
2: President von der Leyen said the EU must take its relationship with Canada to the highest possible level. Europe has found a reliable ally in Prime Minister Mark Carney, particularly in the face of Donald Trump's trade wars and threats to supposed partners. Without mentioning the US president, Ms. von der Leyen said offering Canada some form of EU membership was not a partnership against anyone else, but for our common strength. But some EU members are less enthusiastic to grant Canada a status that does not currently exist in EU law.
1: Ms. von der Leyen also announced plans for a new European Security Council, which she said could include Ukraine, Britain and Norway. The Civil Defence Agency in Gaza says at least 20 people, including 5 children, have been killed after the collapse of an apartment block weakened by previous Israeli strikes. About 100 other people are believed trapped under the rubble. Yolande Nell reports from Jerusalem.
3: Locals said 10 families had been living in the apartments in the Tel Hawa area of Gaza City, despite warnings that they were unsafe. Members of the civil defence said they'd initially been working with empty hands due to tight Israeli restrictions on equipment allowed into Gaza. However, they've since been able to borrow some heavy machinery. Separately, the British charity Medical Aid for Palestinians said that a patient was killed by an Israeli drone at a health centre it supports in Jabalia in northern Gaza.
1: The Houthis in Yemen say they've shot down a Saudi F-15 fighter jet over Marib province. A Houthi spokesman accused Saudi Arabia of launching indiscriminate attacks on Yemenis, including hundreds in the past day. He denied Saudi claims that the Houthis had targeted Mecca with a drone. The former president of Kosovo, Hashim Thaci, has been found guilty of war crimes and sentenced to 25 years in prison. The offences were committed when he led the Kosovo Liberation Army in its war for independence. Here's Paul Moss.
4: Collaborators with Serbia were murdered along with political opponents. Others were tortured under the orders of Hashim Thaci. That was the verdict announced today by the special court set up to try people accused of war crimes during Kosovo's fight for independence. Prosecutors and human rights groups acknowledged that the majority of war crimes in that conflict were committed by Serb forces, but they were determined to see perpetrators on both sides brought to justice. And yet Thaci remains a hero to many Kosovans, and there have been warnings of unrest in response to Wednesday's court decision.
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6: This is your Spanish news. Spanish Prime Minister Pedro Sanchez has dismissed claims that his government is being blackmailed by Morocco as material better suited to a Netflix series, while saying the special command structure established to deal with the migration crisis in Ceuta could remain in place till the end of the year. Sanchez said on Monday that the government hoped to have the situation stabilised by the end of the year while increasing its capacity to accommodate migrants if necessary. Sanchez described Morocco's handling of the situation as intelligent. He also denied accusations that his government had played down warnings before the crossings. Referring to WhatsApp messages cited as evidence that alerts had been received, Sanchez said, "WhatsApps are not proof that there were warnings. In my view, it is rather the opposite." Opposition figures have questioned why Sanchez has been reluctant to blame Morocco, with allegations circulating that Rabat could possess compromising information obtained from the hacking of one of the Prime Minister's mobile phones. These false reports that are being spread perhaps for Netflix series, but reality has to be built on facts and not false reports, he said. French President Emmanuel Macron will make a state visit to Spain later this month. Macron will be in Spain on the 29th and 30th September, where he will meet King Felipe and Prime Minister Pedro Sanchez. His wife, Brigitte Macron, will accompany him. The visit is expected to focus on relations between France and Spain, European cooperation, and national issues. It comes as both countries continue discussions over closer bilateral cooperation. The Junta Electoral Center has agreed to comply with the Supreme Court's order to review the voting rights of people who obtain Spanish nationality under the so-called Law of the Grandchildren. The authority will ask the Oficina del Centro Electoral and the Spanish consulates for information identifying people registered to vote from abroad under the Law of Democratic Memory. The decision could affect more than 500,000 registrations or applications linked to the law. The Supreme Court has ordered that the electoral rights of those covered by the measure be suspended until it can be established whether they meet the legal requirement of being descendants of Spanish exiles. And that's your Spanish news.
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1: Good afternoon to you and welcome to the Wednesday edition of the Lifestyle Show. It is the 16th of September and I'll be with you until 4. Now, some crimes become part of the national memory, not simply because of the horror of what happened, but because of the lives they changed forever. Well, the events surrounding the murders of three police officers remain one of Britain's most shocking crimes. We're going to be joined by Gillian McGowan Kent, who has written all about it. And then in the second hour, it is our Culinary Corner 3:25. We'll be chatting to Sarah Trad, about stories and the art of Lebanese hospitality, and she'll be teaching us how to make a lentil and lemon soup.
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1: Weather indeed, highs of 28 and sunshine all the way in Gibraltar. Then it changes on the Costa del Sol, still 28. Sunny today, but rain is forecast tomorrow. Increasing to 32 and cloudy in Granada and Murcia. That's today, but rain is forecast tomorrow. Back up to 26 and sunny in Almeria, mainly cloudy tomorrow. Then Alicante, Denia and Ibiza. Highs of 30, sun and cloud today, some rain later on this afternoon, overnight and all day tomorrow. And finally, standalone Palma de Mallorca, raining today, throughout the night and tomorrow. Rain all the way in Palma de Mallorca.
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0: Doja Cat and Say So. Now, for many English-speaking expats in Spain, finding a mobile or fibre provider that's simple, reliable and actually speaks your language can be impossible. Well, that's exactly why Lobster has become the number one choice for Brits and other English speakers who want a stress-free connectivity. Now, there are several ways you can get in touch. They have a shop in Torrox that you can call in, or there's a free number. You just call 1661, or you can go to their website, which is lobster.es.
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0: Calgero, and we're in this love together. It's 20 past two. You're listening to the first hour of the Lifestyle Show on TRE Talk Radio Europe, your voice in Spain. Now, some crimes become part of national memory, not simply because of the horror of what happened, but because of the lives they changed forever. The events surrounding the murders of three police officers remain one of Britain's most shocking crimes. Well, today we're joined by Gillian McGowan-Kent, who has been entrusted with the life rights to tell this story through her forthcoming true crime podcast. Sorry, Project Harry, the crime that gripped the nation. Welcome to the show, Gillian.
1: Thank you very much.
0: So this story is sort of close to your heart. Can you tell us why?
1: Well, I was only 20 years old, two children, and sitting comfortably at home, knock on the door, and one of my neighbours gave me the news. And I guess I kind of collapsed because it was such intense news all over. Even my sister in America heard, because three men being shot, fatally shot in London was just unheard of in those days. And of course, the newspaper coverage was very intense. So for a long time, I couldn't really go anywhere without the media following me. So ultimately, I went to stay with my sister in America to get away from it all. But it's just something that continues. For instance, I've just been invited to the police firearms museum, at the opening of the police firearms museum. And again, it's going to be named after the Braybrook Street murders, because it was such a huge thing.
0: So you were married to David Womble?
1: Womwell.
0: Sorry, Womwell.
1: Don't worry.
0: And what's the connection? What's the connection with what happened then? He was one of the policemen.
1: He was the first policeman shot. What happened was there was a car parked not far, just down the road from Wormwood Scrub Prison. My husband was in what was called a Q car, which is a plain clothes car, and they were all in plain clothes because they were detectives. He went over to find out what they were doing, asked what was in the back of the car, and Harry Roberts just reached out, took the gun and shot him. Chris Head, who was the sergeant, was following up, and he turned around to run away and he got shot. Jeff Fox, who was the driver, tried to drive away, but he got shot. So the three policemen were all fatally shot. We don't know what the car was doing there. Harry Roberts took months to track him down. And finally, they found him. And as you may know, may or may not know, he not so long ago died.
0: Right.
1: He was in prison for a long, long time.
0: The thing is, these people don't realise, I mean, the policemen were just doing their jobs. And
1: exactly.
0: This man, this Harry Roberts, has destroyed, it's the ripple effect, destroyed so many people's lives because of the families.
1: That's right. And my son, at one of the parole hearings, my eldest son, who was three at the time his father was killed and was very, very close to his dad, but he stood up at the parole hearing and said, you know, the families of the victims, we are all serving a life sentence. So why should not the perpetrator who committed these crimes also serve a life sentence?
0: Absolutely. One of them was Detective Constable Geoffrey

0: Sadler?
1: Jeffrey Fox.
0: Getting some duff information here.
1: It was David Wormwell,
0: yeah.
1: Jeff Fox, and Chris Head.
0: And Chris Head, okay. And did you and the two wives or partners get together?
1: Chris Head wasn't married and didn't really have a girlfriend, although he had a very close friend who I met on a few occasions. Every year on the 12th of August, there is a ceremony at Braybrook Street where the actual, I'm going to say gravestone, but it's not a gravestone, it's a memorable stone, if you like. It's held every single year on the 12th of August. So I met Chris Head's girlfriend, but she no longer comes. Jeff Fox's family was so affected, I'm going to say.
0: Yeah.
1: His son went over to America, became a drug addict.
0: Oh.
1: We never see any of that family anymore. And I recently received the Elizabeth Medallion for David, and nobody else of the other two policemen was there.
0: Okay. And how did you do the research, Gillian? I mean, you know from your point of view, of course, but you had to reconstruct the lives of all the people involved.
1: Well, not me so much as my very good friend Mason, who is actually writing the book and the film. He's done all the research. I've just given him the tools to do it, but he's actually been doing all the research.
0: Okay. And presumably you want it dedicated to the memory of obviously David and the other two policemen.
1: Yes, I do. I do indeed.
0: So true crime's enormously popular today. Do you think that audiences sometimes forget that behind the stories there are real people and obviously real grief as well?
1: I do think that. I think that particularly in the world today, where there's so much war and disruption, shall we say, there are so many people who are suffering, and we don't actually think about it. We read the newspaper or watch the television on the news or whatever, and you think, you know, 3,000 people killed in, you know, wherever. And you don't actually stop and consider that each one of those 3,000 killed or have a family.
0: Mm.
1: And I think about, you know, the war between Russia and Ukraine. It's very easy for Putin to send, you know, his men out to fight. But these men are fathers, sons, husbands, and it does affect every single life.
0: Yes, of course it does. Of course it does. And unless you've actually been through it, you don't realise, do you?
1: No, you don't stop and think about it.
0: I think the other thing is, I think the media has a tendency to glorify some of these crimes, you know, and it shouldn't be glorified. It's shocking.
1: That's right. I think they do. Well, they have to sell newspapers, don't they?
0: Mm. So Mason's, with your help, doing the writing the novel, and it's going to be a film as well, did you say?
1: Well, yes, that's what he says. A six-part drama.
0: Excellent. One of my favourite things is a six-part drama. So do you think that you, a Mason, and filmmakers and writers have a responsibility when telling these stories? Because, like I say, they shouldn't be glorified, but it's important to bring the story to life.
1: I think they do have a great responsibility. And I know that Mason will do a brilliant job. He won't glorify it. He will just...
2: We'll bring it to life.
1: Bring the story to life.
0: Okay, excellent. I can hear somebody shouting
1: to me. That's Mason,
0: is it? Hi, Mason. Does he want to pop on and talk to us?
1: Mason,
2: yeah.
1: Do you want to pop on and talk to them? He's coming.
0: Okay.
2: Hello.
0: Hi, no swearing, Mason. You're live on Talk Radio Europe.
2: Yeah, no problem at all.
0: So it's going to be a book and a film. Is that the idea? Sorry, a six-part drama, sorry.
2: I'm constructing the screenplay, for it. And then I have a friend, I send him every section, I do every chapter, and then he converts that into novel basis. So he basically, the truth of the screenplay will be then put into novel, which is, as I'm writing it, every section, chapter is then sent over and it's converted to novel form through a good friend of mine.
0: Okay, brilliant. And Gillian, are you involved in the Police Memorial Trust?
1: I'm sorry, I didn't get that.
0: Are you involved in the Police Memorial Trust?
1: No, I don't think I am.
0: Okay. Well, I can tell our listeners to look out for it. I don't know if we have a timeline, do we, of when maybe the book or the drama will be out?
1: No, I don't think there's a timeline, yes.
0: Okay. Well, it's called Harry, The Crime That Gripped the Nation. Gillian McGowan Kent we're chatting to now, and look out for it. We will announce it when we hear that it's out. Thank you very much for your time today.
1: And thank you very much for your time, and you enjoy the rest of your day.
0: And you too. Take care, Gillian.
1: Thank you. Bye-bye.
0: Bye.
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0: Radio, and I'm still in love with you. UK news headlines now. A lake's been taped off as part of the search for a missing three-year-old in Suffolk. Noah, who's non-verbal and partially deaf, was last seen in Brantham yesterday afternoon, but police say there's nothing to indicate anything sinister. And the Prime Minister's admitted next month's budget will be challenging after another jump in inflation. The rate of price rises hit 3.1% in August as the Middle East conflict drove up fuel costs.
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0: blinking. And I'm in love. We have some entertainment news now. Ed Sheeran's remaining support acts and his backing band have quit his US tour in solidarity with rapper Macklemore. He was dropped after making pro-Palestinian comments on stage. Now Aaron Rowe, Phineas and Lucas Graham say they'll no longer be performing. Ed claims he wasn't behind the decision to remove the rapper, blaming the tour's promoter instead. And Lily Allen's praised ex David Harbour's reaction to her West End Girl album. He recently told Variety, "Stories are complex and he respects her creating art from her experience."
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0: Some sports news now. Sunderland will play their first European game in over 50 years tonight. They host AZ Alkmaar in the Europa League. And Rangers will take on Aberdeen in the opening Scottish League Cup semi-final at Hampden Park next month. The SPFL's confirmed their tie will kick off at 5:30pm on Saturday, the 31st of October.
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0: The Lifestyle Show. We'll be back in the second hour of the show, which with our Slow Siesta song, which was sponsored by Venus Homes Marbella. And we'll have our culinary corner with Sarah Trad, who's talking about Bayit Trad, recipes, stories and the art of Lebanese hospitality. She'll also be teaching us how to make lentil and lemon soup, but taking us to the news. Back to the 80s with Culture Club. We'll be back on the other side.

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3: BBC News with Moira Alderson. The head of the European Commission has said she wants Canada to become the first associate member of the EU. Ursula von der Leyen told the European Parliament democracies must urgently reimagine partnerships and build new coalitions as the international rules-based system fractures. Canada's Prime Minister Mark Carney has spoken of seeking a unique alliance with the EU amid worsening relations with Donald Trump's United States. Nick Beek in Brussels says much needs to be discussed before associate membership becomes a reality.
4: We don't quite know what this would look like, this associate membership. It would probably take years for it to come into existence. There's no such provision in EU law at the moment. And all the countries currently in the club would probably have to approve this. And all the while, you've got a waiting list of other countries, particularly in the Western Balkans, who want to get in. So it is certainly a striking political message today from Ursula von der Leyen.
3: The Civil Defence Agency in Gaza says at least 20 people, including five children, have been killed after the collapse of an apartment block weakened by Israeli strikes. About 100 others are believed trapped under rubble in the Tal al-Hawa area of Gaza City. Here's Yolande Nell.
5: It was once an affluent area in the south of Gaza City, but during the Gaza war saw repeated Israeli airstrikes. It saw intense ground battles in this area. One member of the civil defence said this building had been badly damaged in an Israeli strike more than a year ago, that it had a large crack in it. We're not able to work out at the moment what happened just before, but of course the timing of this, the middle of the night, so families would have been asleep, the worst possible timing for this to have happened.
3: The former president of Kosovo, Hashim Thaci, has been sentenced to 25 years in prison by a war crimes tribunal in The Hague. The judges found him guilty of the murder and torture of hundreds of people during the war for independence from Serbia in the 1990s. Many in Kosovo regard him as a hero. The presiding judge was Charles Smith.
6: The panel has determined, A, a term of 15 years of imprisonment for the war crime of illegal or arbitrary arrest and detention, which is count 3, a term of 4 years of imprisonment for the crime of cruel treatment, which is count 5, a term of 20 years imprisonment for the crime of torture, which is count 7, and a term of 23 years of imprisonment for the war crime of murder, which is count 9. The panel now sentences you to a single sentence of 25 years of imprisonment with credit for time served.
3: Three other commanders were also given long sentences. The Houthis in Yemen have claimed several attacks on Saudi assets while denying they launched a drone attack on Mecca, Islam's holiest city. They say they shot down a Saudi F-15 fighter jet over the Yemeni province of Marib. There is no independent confirmation. 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
0: Sounds fab, doesn't it? Especially just coming up to Christmas. You can do it all in the same shop. Now, the owner of Ladbrokes has revealed around 400 jobs are being cut worldwide, blaming increased gambling taxes. Entertain hasn't said how much are at risk in the UK. And Nissan's confirmed its new European model will be built in Sunderland. It's investing £170 million towards its production in the North East plant.
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0: She's definitely not missing you. Stacey Orrico, I'm not missing you. Culinary Corner coming up with Sarah Trad talking to us. 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
1: Say in Central and South America and so on. Replace it with fascists, like literal fascists, with the Hugo Boss uniforms and everything. 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

0: 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I'm guessing that you know that I'm having a few issues getting our culinary corner guest, but I am going to keep trying, so please bear with me.
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0: eyeglass and you'll never know. We're definitely having issues, but my producer says to hang on just a minute or so, so we will hang on, although she won't get much of an interview now. I can tell you right now that Hannah is coming up next. She is back. She's back in the building. She's got a bit of a croaky voice, though, so be gentle with her. At 4:30, she'll be chatting to Calypso Rose, who is a serial entrepreneur who has spent over a decade building creative, youth-focused businesses. She created Clippy Kit, a personalised accessories company that became an early social commerce success story. Then at 5:10, Franny Katz will be joining Hannah with Hump Day Happenings, aka Celebrity Gossip, and Paul Van Manen will be joining her at 5:35, who's the Managing Director of Congas. They transform the way you enjoy sparkling water with a smart and eco-friendly alternative to single-use bottles.
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0: Stevie Wonder and Master Blaster jamming. 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

0: Another level.
1: We don't want another level. You have got no idea. It might sound all calm and collected on the radio, but there's lots going off behind the scenes here. So sadly, we didn't get our final guest. As I mentioned, Hannah is back. She's here between 4 and 6 with Tiori in the afternoon. I'll be back with more lifestyles tomorrow, but for today's show, it is time for this.

0: Over the years, I've been lucky enough to interview some amazing people. And sometimes you get those little moments that just make you smile.
1: Thank you, Selena. You are lovely.
0: And then when another interviewee hears it, sometimes they just have to agree.
2: Thank you so much for this delightful interview.
0: But then there was the time I found myself teaching one of the biggest rock legends in the world a little Spanish.
3: Zaragoza?
0: Yes, Zaragoza. Excellent.
3: Did I say it right?
0: Yes,
3: oh,
0: you did. Perfectly well. And yes, that's Susie Quatro speaking Spanish. And yes, I taught her.
3: Me llamo Susita Quatro.
0: Oh! This is The Lifestyle Show with me, Selena McKenzie. 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
0: And it is our medical day tomorrow. We'll be chatting in the first hour to our Dr. Ana Rosa Jurado about the menopause versus perimenopause and what the differences are. And then I'm delighted to welcome back June Field in the second hour, who is one of UK's top psychic mediums. Now, he tried to say it before. Let's say it again then.
6: Another level.
0: Another level playing out. Be alone. No more. Thank you for your company. Hasta mañana. 98.

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1: BBC News with Govinda Gill. The head of the European Commission says she wants Canada to become the first associate member of the EU. Ursula von der Leyen told the European Parliament that democracies must urgently reimagine partnerships and build new coalitions as the international rules-based system fractures. Nick Beek is in Brussels.
2: Many Europeans, particularly Ursula von der Leyen, the Commission President, really feels that Mark Carney in particular is a kindred spirit, that they're on the same page. They're dealing with the same sort of threats, that from China, but notably from President Trump. And so what's been put forward today by Ursula von der Leyen is something completely novel, because at the moment there's no such thing as associate membership for anyone who wants to join the European Union. So this would be something that's not in the EU treaties at the moment, not in EU law. So really, there are a lot of unknowns around this.
1: Rescue workers and medics in Gaza say at least 21 people have been killed, including 8 children, after a bomb-damaged building collapsed overnight. Dozens remain missing. Yolande Nell reports from Jerusalem.
3: Witnesses told the BBC that the building had been left tilting dangerously to one side after an Israeli strike more than a year ago. Displaced families were living inside because they were desperate, they said. In the initial rescue effort, members of the Hamas-run civil defence resorted to using their bare hands. An Egyptian team and UN agencies have since brought heavy lifting equipment. UN officials have been urging Israel to allow more of such machinery into Gaza. Israel says its restrictions are for security. The UN says about 400 war-damaged buildings across Gaza are at imminent risk of collapse.
1: Protesters in Kosovo have attacked an office of the European Union's policing mission, EULEX. It follows the conviction of Hashim Thaçi, a Kosovan former president and independence leader, on war crimes charges at a special court set up in The Hague. Thaçi was given a 25-year sentence, while 3 other commanders of the Kosovo Liberation Army were also convicted. Here's Paul Moss.
4: The Serbian side have always complained, why is it only our leaders who are prosecuted? People like General Mladic, who died only last month. Well, now that criticism no longer holds. They successfully prosecuted Kosovans as well. And that is important for people, I think, who believe in the idea of international justice, that it doesn't matter whether you're on the side in a conflict that people consider to be the right side. It doesn't matter whether you won or lost. You will be held to account for any crimes you commit.
1: The Houthis in Yemen have claimed several attacks on Saudi assets while denying they launched a drone attack on Mecca, Islam's holiest city. They say they shot down a Saudi F-15 fighter jet over the Yemeni province of Marib, though there is no independent confirmation. World News from the BBC.
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5: Good afternoon. I'm back. It is Wednesday, the 16th of September. How did that happen? Yes, I've lost my voice a little bit. I sound a bit like, what was her name? Mariella Frostrop. I wish. thank you to Anna Glowinski, Giles Brown and Alan T, all of whom have been standing in for me for the last week. With three people, you'd think I'd been away for months, but no, just the week. I've been gallivanting, shall we say. I was in the UK at a festival, catching up with some school friends, and now I've got a friend staying with us here in Spain. So, yes, having a lovely time, hence why my voice is going, probably. Too much talking and singing and things. It's great to be back with you. I've got some interesting people to chat with today. Calypso Rose is a serial entrepreneur who has spent over a decade building creative, youth-focused businesses. She founded the Inditute, one of the UK's leading experience brands. Before that, she created Clippy Kit, a personalised accessories company that became an early social commerce success story. Her work centres on opening doors for young people, championing non-linear careers and supporting small creative businesses. Offscript brings together her long-standing mission, giving the next generation confidence, clarity, and access to the people shaping the future. Her new book is called Please Don't Pick a Sensible Career. Great title. It's a new field guide for young people entering a world of work that no career advisor could have predicted. 5:10, Franny Katz is with us back in the studio today for this week's Hump Day happenings. And 5:35, I'm going to be chatting to Paul Van Manen, who is the managing director of ConGas. They transform the way you enjoy sparkling water with a smart and eco-friendly alternative to single-use bottles. It's a great idea. All of that and so much more on today's show.
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0: 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It's just coming up to 4:15.
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0: Nice and sunny today on the Costa del Sol. It says there could be some rain tomorrow. Shock horror. Highs of 26, lows of 21. So still warm, but possible rain expected tomorrow. That's in Malaga. In Granada, rain also likely tomorrow throughout the day. Highs of 27 and lows of 14. In Almeria, partly cloudy for you tomorrow with highs of 29, lows of 21. In Denia, rain likely tomorrow as well, highs of 27, lows of 18. Over on Mallorca, in Palma, again expected rain tomorrow with highs of 28, lows of 21. On Ibiza, rain also likely tomorrow. What's going on? Highs of 28, lows of 20. And on Ibiza, again, rain expected tomorrow with highs of 28 and lows of 20. That's not good when I've got friends here from the UK, is it? You always have to apologise when it rains, don't you? Even though there's absolutely nothing you can do about it.
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0: Looking at the showbiz news, Ed Sheeran's remaining support acts and his backing band have quit his US tour in solidarity with rapper Macklemore. He was dropped after making pro-Palestinian comments on stage. Now Aaron Rowe, Phineas and Lucas Graham say they'll no longer be performing. Ed claims he wasn't behind the decision to remove the rapper, blaming the tour's promoter instead. Lily Allen's praised ex David Harbour's reaction to her West End Girl album. He recently told Variety, "Stories are complex and he respects her creating art from her experience." She told The Cut, "It was generous of him to say that," and acknowledged his recent Emmy nomination. West End Girl was written and recorded in 10 days following the collapse of their marriage. Walker, Texas Ranger star Judson Mills says he was hurt that the Emmys left Chuck Norris out of their In Memoriam section. He told TMZ he hopes it was a tragic mistake by organisers, but admits he was disappointed an icon of his stature didn't receive recognition. Chuck's death was announced by his family on the 20th of March. And Daisy Edgar-Jones says love in all its forms is always complicated as she stars in the latest adaptation of Jane Austen's Sense and Sensibility. She plays Eleanor Dashwood in the upcoming film based on the novel from 1811. Daisy says many of the movie's themes will resonate with modern audiences. It comes out in cinemas from the 25th of September.
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0: Nickelback and When We Stand Together. It is 4:30 and joining us on the line now is Calypso Rose, a serial entrepreneur who has spent over a decade building creative youth-focused businesses. She founded the Inditute, one of the UK's leading experience brands. Before that, she created Clippy Kit, a personalised accessories company that became an early social commerce success story. Her work centres on opening doors for young people, championing non-linear careers and supporting small creative businesses. Offscript brings together her long-standing mission, giving the next generation confidence, clarity, and access to the people shaping the future. Her new book is called Please Don't Pick a Sensible Career. It's a new field guide for young people entering a world of work that no career advisor could have predicted. Welcome to the show, Calypso.
1: Oh, thanks so much for having me.
0: It's a pleasure. It's lovely to have you. And I love the title of your book. I think it's brilliant.
1: Oh, well, we'll see. We'll find out if I get kicked out of all the schools or if they embrace it.
0: Yeah.
1: So far, the schools are on board, the ones I've spoken to. So
0: that's great.
1: That's great.
0: So where were you kind of coming from with it then, with the title and the idea of the book?
1: So I just remember being young and my mum saying to me, just choose something sensible, just do something, Calypso, just do something sensible. So that's where I got the idea from. But the whole book is based on my last year and a half journey with Offscript, where we help young people explore the future of work, entrepreneurship and AI. And we have big name speakers coming. We've actually got the event in a couple of weeks' time. Talking for 15 minutes on employability and entrepreneurship. And what's clear is that, you know, from my journey and from what's going on in the world, is that entrepreneurial mindset is going to be absolutely vital going forward.
0: Yeah. It's, I mean, the idea of having a discussion at school about what you want to be when you grow up and what you want to do in the future. Some kids have a really clear idea, which of course can change over the years, perfectly normal. And other kids have absolutely no clue what they want to do. It's a really difficult time trying to make those decisions at such a young age.
1: I know. And then there's all the there's a lot of parent pressure, you know, thinking, you know, you should be doing what I do, or, you know, a lot of the time the parents haven't really got on board with how everything's changing so quickly, or they have got on board, but they don't know what to do about it. So they're still suggesting the same careers that they did. I think a lot of youth recognize this as not the way forward, but they're lost as to what to do. And I speak to schools, students a lot, and there's a huge fear of AI as well. So 50%, pretty much 50%, whether it's a state school or a private school, they don't want to touch AI. They're worried about it and they're frightened about what it's going to do. And then the employers are expecting them to know all these tools and to, you know, be a native. But there's this big gap growing because the schools aren't pushing it a lot of the time. Some are, but most aren't, because they don't know where to go with it. So my book kind of steps in to bridge that gap and to say you've got to play with all these things and play with being a creator, and you don't need to start a business, but you need to develop all the attributes that an entrepreneur has.
0: Yeah. So, yeah, it's really important then for youngsters and older people, I guess, to embrace new technologies, because it might be really relevant in the career that they want to go down, or just the company that they want to work in. So to say, oh, no, I don't use AI, I don't like AI, could definitely work to their detriment.
1: Yes. And it's here to stay. So you haven't got, you know, there's not huge choice, is there? But to embrace it, and but also to embrace, to work with it, not to do the thinking for you, you know, for it to enable you to be more than what you can do, and also to be aware of why you're using it and how you're using it, because obviously it has got a footprint, and that's what a lot of young people are worried about, is how it affects the environment. So, you know, instead of creating 70 pictures, because you can, create 3 and think about them and use your taste as to, you know, how you're going to make things better. And so, yeah. I talk a lot about that.
0: And in terms of putting a CV together, is AI really helpful for that? Or do you think people can tell if AI has been used for a CV?
1: Oh, the CV drama. I mean, that is just not working for anyone. You're getting all the quirky people are getting filtered out by AI. Everyone's CVs say you have great interpersonal skills and you're a good team player. And what's happening is that organizations are interviewing someone. Sometimes people are even doing the interviews with AI. They're reading a transcript to answer the questions correctly.
0: Oh, no.
1: Then they get the job, but then they're not turning up to the job because they know they can't do the job. So it's not working for employers or all the people applying. But there are some really great companies out there, you know, disruptor companies. Like there's one called Vizzy, which is like it's like a Pinterest Instagram of you, and you upload, you know, it could be you teaching someone to ski, or it could be a project that you've done. So it's all pictures and videos, and you know, it's your life in content, really.
0: Oh, that's
1: good. And big employers like Virgin and things like that are doing that now.
0: That's amazing. So people are accepting video content as a CV these days. That's crazy.
1: Well, I call it the proof move. So instead of applying for like 200 jobs, you choose three that you really want to go for, and you produce, you see what that company's issues are or where they, you know, might need help, and you produce something. So it could be an app, or it could be a Substack, or it could be or you could reach out to someone that works in the, I think, in the post room or the equivalent of the post room, and see how they got that job. So it's just approaching things from a different angle and not just, you know, clicking the button to send your CV off to a million people.
0: Yeah. And also people generally relate to people, you know, if you meet people at events, networking, things like that, find out who the CEO of the company is that you're going for. If it's a big company, try and make contact with them directly, or their PA or something. It's doing something a little bit different than thinking outside the box. So they remember you and go, who's this person? She's ballsy.
1: Oh, I know. I had a really good tip from James Eder, who started Student Beans, and he said, go to an event, be the first person to ask a question, and say your name, say your age, say what you're interested in. No, and I'm interested in marketing, and I'm looking for work experience. And then you launch your questions. So then you've just told the entire room that you're looking for work experience. And I thought that's such a simple but brilliant trick.
0: Yeah, really good. And it might not be the person that you're asking the question to that comes to you. There could be loads of people in the audience that think, oh, I must speak to them after this talk.
1: Yeah. And they're just like, they go, who is that sparky person?
0: Yeah.
1: I need to speak to them. And also volunteering, you know, lots of startups, scale ups. It's not going to, you know, I spoke to someone who works with Nando's, and they're head person, then the maitre d' at Nando's, I think it's a nunchucker, they got 70,000 applications. It's one of the hardest places to get a job.
0: Wow, how bizarre.
1: Yeah, I know. You wouldn't think it. You go, oh, I'll get a high street job.
0: Yeah.
1: Really difficult. And with AI, you know, recruiting, and so you're better off going to, I just went to a festival called Ideas Fest. 6,000 founders in a field. And, you know, loads of startups, scale-ups, scrappy businesses, investors, just networking there and seeing where you can get opportunities. As a young person, I think that would be a brilliant start.
0: Yeah, absolutely. So tell us about some of the people that you speak to in your book. You've spoken to a lot of business people and got their opinions and their advice and their stories. What did you get from them? Oh, it's not a good connection. You keep
1: can't
0: disappearing.
1: Oh,
0: you're there now. Maybe you're there now. We'll try again. Can you hear me all right?
1: Yeah. I can hear you fine.
0: Yeah.
1: So frustrating.
0: You keep disappearing.
1: I'm in the middle of London. and you'd think it'd be a normal.
0: You would think it would be fine. Don't worry, we'll keep going. So I was just asking about all the different people that you spoke to for the book.
1: So a mixture. So Louise Hill, who founded Go Henry, to Michael Acton Smith, founder of Calm, to younger people like Holly Hobbs, who is just the queen of apprenticeships, and Laura Moore, who talks about money and having money dates with yourself, and just really, I mean, advice that I wish I'd had when I was 17 and 18. Mm. And I think a lot of the book has got things to do. It's got challenges and things. So you're actually doing the thing, which I think is important. And it's so much better, I think, to hear these things from someone that isn't your mum.
0: Yes. Absolutely. It makes a difference, doesn't it? Sometimes we can be very unkind to the people that we love and don't want to take their advice because they don't know, but they do know. Yeah. But sometimes I totally relate that you're better taking advice from somebody else.
1: Yes. And I've just met so many brilliant people over the last 10 years that just really want to help the next generation and give them practical tips and advice and employability lessons about how they've got there.
0: Yeah. Yeah, I was at Ideas Fest as well. Unfortunately, we didn't see each other, which is a real shame. There were so many great people that I missed, but it was brilliant, wasn't it? And seeing young people just putting themselves out there and asking questions and saying to famous or well-known people, this is me, this is what I do. If you ever need anyone to do that kind of thing in the future, I saw that multiple times and I just thought, wow, good for you. And that's just such a great way of doing it.
1: And it's such a nice environment. And people are not frightened to share their failures, which is so important.
0: Yeah, definitely.
1: Ideas Fest, you're all in the same boat. You're like, oh, that was a disaster. Oh, no, what, you did that? And everyone just feels safe to do that. And I think that's also what I've shared in the book is people's failures. And you need to start failing early and recognising them. And then you don't care about it so much.
0: Yeah. And there's so much you can learn from failing in business, isn't there? You ideally will never make those mistakes again or understand what went wrong and why.
1: Yeah. Yeah. And then you just keep on doing other mistakes. But once you've made some real, real messes, then, and you come out the other side and you're alive and you're well, you think, oh, well, you'll try again, because what's the worst that could happen? I'm still alive.
0: Yeah, exactly. Absolutely. And tell us about, I mentioned in the introduction, all your various businesses that you've built. How did they come about? Can you tell us some of your experiences?
1: I started my first business when I was about 19, 20, which was a handbag company called Clippy Kit. And it went viral before viral was a thing. Sold to Superdrug, to Japan, to 1 year it was the best-selling product in the whole of Selfridges, more than any TV or anything. And then I didn't want any stuff. I was like, ugh, I'm so overstuffed. So I sold my house, I moved onto a boat, and I started a experience gift company. Yeah, so very different. And then I've done various other bits and pieces before. I've set up sort of small projects, and I did one business called the Good Times Card, which I managed to spend £80,000 in about 3 months with nothing to show for it.
0: Oh, gosh.
1: That was a complete, utter disaster. It was kind of we came out of COVID and then we went back into it, and it was bad timing. And also just, yeah, I thought I knew it, but I didn't. Not making that one again. So, yeah, and then sold the Institute about a year ago.
0: Wow.
1: Which has freed me up to do Offscript, which is so rewarding. I love it.
0: So tell us a bit more about Offscript.
1: So we have short talks, 15-minute talks from big-name speakers. So Martha Lane Fox to the youngest Hackney deputy mayor, Dylan Law, who's, I think he's 19. Who else is speaking? Brilliant. 43 speakers. And then we have workshops. So practical workshops from confidence to school of comedy to building your first prototype And then we encourage networking throughout the day. So everyone's, you know, told and helped along the way to ask people questions and speak to our speakers.
0: Fantastic.
1: And am I still breaking up?
0: Yes, a bit, yes.
1: Yeah.
0: So I was going to ask you about entrepreneurship with all the different businesses that you've had. Do you think people are like yourself, sort of born entrepreneurs, and, you know, if when one business is sold or one business fails, you just come up with another idea? Or do you think people can learn to be entrepreneurs?
1: I think you need to start entrepreneurship when it's good if you can start them early. You know, I started selling and buying and selling and all those sorts of things from probably 7 or 8 years old because I thought it was really fun. And then you keep that sort of, you enjoy doing that. And I mean, my son is 10 and he builds apps and he sells stuff outside the house. And so you can definitely tell there's sort of an entrepreneurial spirit, but I definitely think you can learn it, but you just have to get comfortable with failing.
0: Yeah. That's amazing. Your son's building apps at the age of 10. I love that.
1: He's just built one called riverbendfriend.com, which is fly fishing for beginners. Oh. It's really good.
0: Oh, that's fabulous. That's amazing. I wonder who he gets it from.
1: I know. Oh no, go into something sensible. Make some proper money. No. Have fun.
0: Oh, love it. And is there anything, the different entrepreneurs and business people that you spoke to for the book, was there anything that any of them came up with that you hadn't thought of before, or you thought, oh, that's amazing advice, I wish I had that when I was starting out?
1: I think actually one of our youngest contributors, Laura Moore, her money advice was just so good and so valuable for now as well. Just little tips like having a weekly money date with yourself and talking about money with your friends, you know, not being shy about it, not seeing it as this taboo subject. And also realizing that, you know, your money traits are picked up from your parents. So you might need to break that cycle.
0: Yeah.
1: So I thought that was really interesting and useful. And then Louise Hill also was saying, you know, her son wanted to put all his university money into crypto, and she was like, okay, maybe don't put your whole loan into crypto, but if you want to learn about it, why don't we both take £100 each and see who makes the most money, and kind of gamified it. And then they learned a lot through, you know, doing experiments with small amounts of money rather than him just bundling in 10 grand.
0: Yeah, no, that's really good. Really good advice. And yeah, the whole thing about talking about money, I think, is really important because it has been a taboo subject for many years. But just talking to your friends about investment or pensions or saving money and just getting tips, asking people, what do you do? How do you save money? Do you have a savings account? Do you put it in? You know, just having, you know, you don't need to discuss what everybody's earning because that's still a taboo, I think, for some reason. But you can, yeah, just asking advice, just thinking, I'm really terrible with money. I really need to start saving money. Do you save money? How do you do it?
1: She actually gave another good bit of advice for young people is say, if you haven't got enough money that month, you know, we're all planning a holiday and you actually are open. You're like, actually, I can't afford that. Can we do something cheaper? Or, you know, so that helps everyone kind of regulate their spending.
0: Yeah. Yeah, being honest, absolutely. Yeah. Even just going out to a restaurant, obviously there are restaurants where you can spend obscene amounts of money in and some that are a lot cheaper. So if somebody wants to go to a really expensive restaurant for their birthday and you can't really afford it, it's okay to say, I'm really sorry, I really want to be with you to celebrate your birthday, but money's a bit tight at the moment. Can we do something else, or can we do something together, just the two of us?
1: Exactly. So I thought that was really useful. And then at the back of the book, there's exercises to put that into practice. So you're not just reading about it, you're doing it.
0: Great. Well, if people want to get a copy of the book, it's called Please Don't Pick a Sensible Career. It's available on our website, tre.radio, and it's by Calypso Rose, who we've been chatting with today. And you also wrote it with your mother, Claire Hastings, and she's an impressive woman as well.
1: Oh, well, we have actually worked together since I was 14. So I used to help her with her styling and TV commercials. And then when I started Clippy Kit, I was working in TV, and she was freelance. So she wouldn't be working. She might send out some bags or go and meet people with bags. And then we worked together. At one point we did, I think, like 37 shows in a year, like trade shows and retail shows all together. So we've done a lot of work together, and she's a brilliant writer. She's written some really beautiful, heartfelt books. She's got one book called The House in Little Chelsea, and honestly, you don't want it to end. It's just so touching.
0: That's so lovely.
1: Uplit, I think it's called.
0: Oh, nice. Oh, I'll look into that. I host a book show as well, so maybe we could get her on the book show. That sounds really good. So she worked for Anna Wintour at Harper's and Queen.
1: Yeah, her and Anna were good friends. They got on really well. Oh, she said amazing. She wasn't as terrifying as everyone said.
0: yes. Good to know.
1: Good to know. And she's worked on some very cool commercials. But yeah, we're very similar, me and my mum.
0: Yeah. Oh, that's lovely. Well, the book, as I say, is available on our website, tre.radio, by Calypso Rose. Calypso, thanks so much for joining us. Lovely to chat with you.
1: Thank you. Take care.
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Phoenix and If I Ever Feel Better. It's almost 5 o'clock at the top of the hour. We've got the international news, so don't go away. And I'll be back the other side with some interesting guests, including Franny Katz, who's not going to be able to make it into the studio today, unfortunately. So we'll be chatting on Zoom. Looking forward to catching up with her. Let's pick a song. There we go. Manic Monday on a Wednesday. What's going on in the world?

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9: BBC News with Govinda Gill. The head of the European Commission says she wants Canada to become the EU's first associate member. Ursula von der Leyen told the European Parliament that democracies must build new coalitions as the international rules-based system fractures.
10: This is not a partnership against anyone else, but for our common strengths. We want to bring the relationship with Canada to the highest level possible. And dear Mark, I said we must urgently reimagine our partnerships. So I would like to work with you on opening the door for Canada to being the first associate member of the European Union.
9: Canada's Prime Minister Mark Carney last week spoke of seeking a unique alliance with the EU amid worsening relations with Donald Trump's America. There's no associate membership under current EU law, and the process could take years. Rescue workers and medics in Gaza say at least 21 people have been killed, including 8 children, after a bomb-damaged building collapsed overnight. Dozens remain missing. Witnesses told the BBC the block of flats in Gaza City was tilting to one side after an Israeli airstrike last year, but displaced families live there because they were desperate for shelter. Yolande Nell is in Jerusalem.
11: The initial pictures that were fed into us show that the civil defence workers were just using their hands, really, to try to free a child who was trapped in the rubble, apparently alongside the dead body of a member of their family. And really, it took some time until the morning when UN agencies and Egyptian relief team were able to send some heavy lifting equipment and more survivors were brought out, but also, of course, a number of bodies as well.
9: Protesters in Kosovo have attacked an office of the European Union's policing mission, ULEX. It follows a conviction of Hashim Thaçi, a Kosovan former president and independence leader, on war crime charges at a special court set up in The Hague. He was given a 25-year sentence. Here's our global affairs reporter, Paul Moss.
12: He was one of the leaders of the Kosovo Liberation Army, which fought in the war to break away from Serbia, which was just one of the many conflicts which broke out after Yugoslavia fell apart. For the Serbs, it was a particularly bitter conflict because, as far as they were concerned, Kosovo wasn't just part of Yugoslavia, it was part of Serbia itself. And this was a conflict in which there were all sorts of allegations of atrocities being committed. Now, I have to say, human rights campaigners have always said most of the atrocities were committed by the Serb side, but there have always been allegations that the Kosovo Liberation Army that fought for independence was also committing atrocities.
9: World News from the BBC.
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15: This is your Spanish news. Spanish Prime Minister Pedro Sanchez has dismissed claims that his government is being blackmailed by Morocco as material better suited to a Netflix series, while saying the special command structure established to deal with the migration crisis in Ceuta could remain in place till the end of the year. Sanchez said on Monday that the government hoped to have the situation stabilised by the end of the year, while increasing its capacity to accommodate migrants if necessary. Sanchez described Morocco's handling of the situation as intelligent. He also denied accusations that his government had played down warnings before the crossings. Referring to WhatsApp messages cited as evidence that alerts had been received, Sanchez said, "WhatsApps are not proof that there were warnings. In my view, it is rather the opposite." Opposition figures have questioned why Sanchez has been reluctant to blame Morocco, with allegations circulating that Rabat could possess compromising information obtained from the hacking of one of the Prime Minister's mobile phones. These false reports that are being spread perhaps for Netflix series, but reality has to be built on facts and not false reports, he said. French President Emmanuel Macron will make a state visit to Spain later this month. Macron will be in Spain on the 29th and 30th September, where he will meet King Felipe and Prime Minister Pedro Sanchez. His wife, Brigitte Macron, will accompany him. The visit is expected to focus on relations between France and Spain, European cooperation, and national issues. It comes as both countries continue discussions over closer bilateral cooperation. The Junta Electoral Centre has agreed to comply with the Supreme Court's order to review the voting rights of people who obtain Spanish nationality under the so-called Law of the Grandchildren. The authority will ask the Oficina del Centro Electoral and the Spanish consulates for information identifying people registered to vote from abroad under the Law of Democratic Memory. The decision could affect more than 500,000 registrations or applications linked to the law. The Supreme Court has ordered that the electoral rights of those covered by the measure be suspended until it can be established whether they meet the legal requirement of being descendants of Spanish exiles. And that's your Spanish news.
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0: The Everly Brothers and Wake Up Little Susie. It's just gone 5:10, which means we're doing this.
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2: Hump Day Happenings!
0: Yes, it is time for Hump Day Happenings with none other than Franny Katz. How are you?
3: I would have been so good had I been directly in the studio with you.
0: I know.
3: But, you know, husbands. They yes. just sometimes don't allow these things, do they?
0: That's all you need to say. Husbands, I'm with you.
3: And I guarantee everyone would understand. They'll be like, oh, yeah.
0: Yeah. Yeah, absolutely. Yeah. Do you know, I got married to my husband 9 years ago today.
3: Oh, that's so romantic. I love that.
0: Yeah.
3: Oh, wait. I got married to my husband 11 years ago today, but the civil ceremony, so we don't celebrate it. But actually, legally, I got married 11 years ago today to my husband.
0: That's amazing. Congratulations. So we have the same thing. So the 14th was when we did the legal bit in Gibraltar, but the 16th is when we had our actual wedding.
3: Oh, I love that.
0: Yeah. So when did you have your wedding?
3: Yeah, so I'm just trying to work it out now in my head.
0: Trying to remember.
3: I think it was the 25th, but it could have been the 26th. It's the Saturday of that weekend 11 years ago.
0: Okay. Oh, how lovely.
3: Why do I really struggle to remember dates? Do you have that problem?
0: Clearly not. I don't think so. I'm not sure. I think I'm all right with dates, actually.
3: Yeah. Are you good at birthdays?
0: Yes, I think so, yeah.
3: Oh,
0: but that's
3: yeah,
0: only because Facebook reminds us.
3: That's true. And I, even when Facebook reminds me, I remember and then I forget and then it's gone.
0: Okay. Fair enough.
3: Yeah.
0: There's been a lot of controversy this week with various celeb things. Ed Sheeran is in the news and Macklemore, a whole big thing to do with Ed Sheeran's concerts and everything. And people tell us what happened.
3: Absolutely. So Ed Sheeran is halfway through his huge tour and loads has kicked off, basically, because Macklemore, who is his big supporting act, he's like a huge singer, rapper guy. He did this talk on Free Palestine and basically he wasn't allowed to. And the owners of the stadiums have kicked off and told Ed Sheeran, either drop him or you're not allowed to perform in our stadiums. And Ed Sheeran has said it's not even him, it's his promoter who's had to drop Macklemore. Asked Macklemore to step down. Macklemore was like, okay, fine, bye. You should probably allow people freedom of speech, but okay.
0: Yeah.
3: And then in doing so, every other supporting act has also dropped out and Ed Sheeran's band, because Ed Sheeran said, listen, I can't stop my tour because I'll let loads of people down, including everyone who works on the tour. And so a lot of people who work on the tour have been like, don't worry, we'll back out. And he's still doing it. So there's a lot of controversy. Ed's lost a lot of followers. Macklemore's gained a lot of followers and lost a few followers. It's kicking off. And Pink has also chimed in with an interesting one, saying that Ed Sheeran should refund people who were there on the night that Macklemore did his speech, because it wasn't a political concert. It was an Ed Sheeran concert, and therefore they should be refunded.
0: Wow.
3: So make of it what you will, but that is pretty big news if you ask me.
0: Yeah, it's a lot, isn't it? And I find it difficult to kind of comment on the whole free speech thing. You know, I mean, I haven't seen exactly what he said, Macklemore.
3: Yeah.
0: So I can't kind of comment on what he said because I don't know exactly what he said. But if you're giving your opinion on something, particularly if it's positive, you know, Free Palestine, I feel, sounds like a positive statement, as opposed to doing a statement about killing people and talking about people being really bad. I'm not sure if he did that or not. So not killing people,
3: didn't.
0: I mean, but so he didn't say, so he didn't say anything negative towards the other side. It was just a positive thing. Okay.
3: Actually, he didn't at all. He said, he managed to mention all of his lovely Jewish followers, actually. He said to all my Jewish brothers and sisters, this isn't to you, this isn't anything, this is for peace.
0: Okay.
3: So he was also very polite and picky with his words, I would say. But it was the owner of the stadium that called it hate speech. So it was him who put his foot down and called it hate speech and therefore has stopped it going ahead. So, yeah, it's an interesting one. And again, that kind of falls on opinion, because if you found his speech to be hateful, then, of course, in your head, it's a hate speech. But it depends which way you
0: look at it. I think we're in worrying territory, aren't we, really, that people can't have an opinion. You know, for him to acknowledge his Jewish followers and things proves that he wasn't being, in my opinion anyway, anti-Semitic. He wasn't being anti-Jewish. He wasn't saying anything like that. You know what I mean? It could have been really bad, and I get how it could have been bad. But from what you're saying, I don't think there's anything wrong with that. And for this whole
3: There's one other thing as well to mention. Ed Sheeran has come out and said that he is completely neutral and doesn't believe that anything to do with him should be about politics.
0: Mm.
3: But people have pointed out that not so long ago, he did a whole speech about supporting the Ukraine. And so, again, people are like, oh, that's interesting that you can say that you're completely neutral and don't want to talk about any politics, and yet you're fully siding with the Ukraine just 6 months ago. Yeah. So, again, it's like, are you neutral, Ed? In this scenario.
0: Yes, exactly. I think it would be very difficult for, you know, unless you've had your head under a rock, I think very difficult for anybody to be neutral. I just think people know if they have an opinion, they could immediately be cancelled. So they need to not have an opinion, certainly publicly, because it's safer. If you are in the public eye and you have an opinion, it can go horribly wrong. People are losing their jobs and all kinds of things. It's scary times.
3: It is. I completely agree.
0: Yeah. There's another bit of controversy around Sydney Sweeney and sport and a new advertising campaign where she looks gorgeous, I have to say. She looks fabulous. Obviously got a great figure. But it's talking about sport. It's all women in sport. And I know a lot of women in sport and they are furious.
3: Yes, they are. And you know what? It's an interesting one, this, because I've watched the advert myself, and I was very interested by, I was very fascinated, let's call it, by her boobs. I'm just going to say it.
0: Yep, absolutely.
3: I watched it. I
0: looked at the boobs. Can't help but not be.
3: And I was thinking, wow, they're very impressive. By the end of the advert, I'd forgotten what the advert was about, if that makes any sense.
0: Because you were just thinking about her boobs.
3: Exactly.
0: Yeah.
3: I can tell you that I had no idea that the advert was about sports, even though all she says is sports the whole way through. And I also had no idea that the advert was about a betting company. So obviously, it's very clever that they've done the advert like that.
0: Yeah.
3: However, do they think we're stupid, or is it because they assume that everyone watching sports is a man or likes boobs? Or is it saying that all people in sports are essentially look like that? All women in sports look like that?
0: Yeah. Excuse me. It's a tricky one, isn't it? Because a lot of the controversy has been about women in sports who have worked so hard over the years, training, doing whatever they do, and do not look like that. You know, that's what a lot of women have come forward and said, you know, she's making a mockery of women in sport. We don't look like that. We work really hard, and sex and sport are not the same thing. And it's really inappropriate for them to be using sex to kind of sell sport. She's lost loads of followers due to it, hasn't she? Like literally 1% of her following.
3: 200K of her followers.
0: That's crazy.
3: However, this is where it's going to shock you, though. Since she's lost 200K of her followers, her Google searches online have gone up by 8 million. So essentially, it's way more than everyone on the planet who are Google searching Donald Trump, Iran war, even Novik, the actual thing, her searches have surpassed

0: question who the problem is here.
1: Interesting. Where are you going?
0: Do you see
1: with
0: what
1: that?
0: I mean? Well, is it not the viewer that is the problem? Because it's worked.
1: Yes, exactly. We're all too interested. Where everyone, yes. Everyone wants to have a look. If there's a bit of controversy, you know, we all want to see it. We all want to, instead of hearing about it and thinking, well, I'm not going to watch that because I don't agree with it, everyone has to have a look before they form an opinion.
0: Yes, exactly.
1: Yeah.
0: And that's depressing, concerning, and definitely right. You have to look at it to form an opinion. But then after that, if you download the app, which a lot of people have done, it's also worked.
1: Yeah, absolutely. Yeah, I think you summed it up perfectly. Sex still does sell.
0: Yes.
1: Yes.
0: Unfortunately.
1: Martha Stewart is also at it. She's 85. She looks like 65, if that.
0: I mean, honestly, she's unreal, isn't she?
1: Incredible. I mean, again, I'm assuming lots of work done, one would assume.
0: Well, yeah, a couple of facelifts.
1: Yeah.
0: But nothing too major. You know, she's not actually changed her facial structure, which is nice for a change.
1: Yeah.
0: But she, I was considering, yeah, eating just everything in her cookbook and hoped that that's also her diet and therefore we'd end up
1: looking like her.
0: Looking like Martha Stewart.
1: Yeah. Okay, let's try it. See what happens.
0: Okay.
1: You do her book and I'll do Jamie Oliver's and I'll see if I look like Jamie Oliver and you see if you look like Martha Stewart.
0: Great. Brilliant. Okay. I'm happy to have picked Martha in that case. So she posted a picture of herself, a selfie, sort of blowing a kiss at the camera with some lip gloss on. And she wrote, thinking of releasing my nudes. And everyone was like, woo, oh my gosh, go for it, girl. Like loads of her celeb friends have commented like, yay, OnlyFans, or get it, girl, super hot. Well, guys, she's a genius as well. And she's also a marketing genius because she meant her lip gloss nudes.
1: Clever.
0: Photos of her nude, which probably would, again, in this world, as we've discussed, be received well. But she didn't even have to go that far. People were just excited that an 85-year-old woman said that she might potentially release her nudes.
1: Yes.
0: And
1: very
0: everyone
1: clever.
0: Found out about it. Yes, it is. It is.
1: It's brilliant. Great. Genius, in fact. There is Celebrity Traitors coming up, which is very exciting. 23rd yes. of September, is that right? No, 1st of October.
0: No.
1: This was the whole blunder, yes. wasn't it?
0: This is the blunder. So Richard Osman said live on a podcast that it was on the 23rd of September. And then he had to officially to send a text for a personal apology to the BBC's head of content after the show's team were reportedly left blindsided by what he said. He has since denied revealing anything at all, posting that we didn't actually reveal the launch date, mainly because we don't know it, despite having said the absolute opposite on the podcast. However, the BBC have now confirmed the real date as being Thursday, 1st of October at 8 p.m, airing twice weekly. I am so excited about this because
1: yes.
0: both cast and people who've worked on the show have said this was the most sort of disastrous, shocking series yet.
1: Oh.
0: Like jaw on the floor type series. My friend who works on the show, like I told you a million times, has seen it. And she said that she screamed one night watching it and woke up her kids who came running into the room to ask what was the matter. And she was like, oh, my gosh, I'm watching a TV show and I've just, like, fallen over. Bearing in mind, she was there when they were filming it. So she already knew
1: yeah.
0: that apparently editing has made her, like, scream in shock horror. So I'm even more excited than I originally was.
1: Yes. Oh, me too now. I was excited yeah. before and now I'm really excited. Oh, I love it. I mean, the whole thing with Richard Osman, again, I don't even get why it's the thing, why it's a discussion point. I just think it's a bit of controversy. People go, oh, use words like blindsided and things like that. And you go, oh, no, what's happened here? It's all clickbait
0: yeah.
1: stuff, I think. It's not even a story, is it?
0: Exactly. And it worked on me, didn't it? I had
1: yes,
0: to mention it.
1: Absolutely. Strictly, for all Strictly fans, that starts this Saturday, the 19th of September.
0: You know, I always know when Strictly starts when we get back to school. I immediately get back to school and I'm like, right, must be Strictly time. Or summer's over, right, it must be Strictly time.
1: Yeah.
0: And it's right.

0: smack bang into it this Saturday, obviously with our whole new cast. So we'll see. We can comment on that next week about how we think they did.
1: Absolutely. There's another thing to mention, this 70 Up, which I haven't seen any of the other stuff. Each time it comes up, I'm like, oh, I really should watch that. I definitely need to watch this. So there was 7 Up in 1964, where they picked 14 kids, age 7, from different socioeconomic backgrounds. It was supposed to be a one-off, but they've been following this every 7 years, isn't it?
0: Absolutely. So the first director was just this guy doing a really interesting documentary on these 14 kids from different backgrounds back in 1964. And one of the little new young researchers on the show was called Michael Apted. So the first one came out. It was a great success. He then was like, we should follow these guys every 7 years, because obviously the seven was an exciting thing. And so every 7 years since 1964, they have released a new documentary. This last one, unfortunately, was the only one, apart from obviously the first one as well, where he was just a young researcher, not directed by Michael Apted, because unfortunately he died between the Up 63 or 63 Up and the latest, which is when they all turn 70, 70 Up. Which is so cool, isn't it? Thinking about it.
1: Yeah, it's brilliant. Apparently this one yeah,
0: has you crying from the first minute of the show.
1: Oh, great.
0: Literally every comment is like, I really tried my hardest not to cry, but I'm already bawling my eyes out. Or 2 minutes in and I can't cope. And they're all talking about, because obviously now a lot of people, especially a lot of people that are in their later years, have watched every episode every 7 years.
1: Yeah.
0: So they've really followed these people, but not just followed them, but really related to them. That was the whole part of the show. There's someone in it for everyone, definitely from the UK at least,
1: yeah,
0: which could have easily been them. So there's a lovely character called Julie who's still alive, and she was in it, and she kind of had her two best mates from school as well. And they said all sorts of funny stuff at the beginning. And unfortunately, one of her friends died in the early 60s. So she didn't even make it into 63 and up. But Julie has, and Julie's still alive. And she just talks about how, you know, amazing the show made her life and how kind of interesting that she knew every 7 years she's going to have this checkup kind of thing and see how it's all going. But she had two marriages. She got married at 19 at the time, was quite popular. And then obviously now in her 70s, she's like, well, turns out it wouldn't have been popular then. Now, sorry, it's not popular now to get married at 19. But it was completely normal then. And then she got divorced and she got remarried again, 35. She always said she wasn't going to have kids. And then in 48 and up or something, or no, 42 up, she had 3 lovely children since the last one.
1: Aww.
0: You know, it's amazing just watching the whole evolution of these characters.
1: Oh, I wonder if you can go back and watch, because I'd love to watch it from the beginning. I haven't seen any of these, and this sounds right up my street. You can,
0: you can watch them all. You have to search them online because they're free as well, so you can watch them all. But some of them are on the normal TV apps, you know, where you get all of the different shows.
1: Okay, I need to do that, definitely. And very quickly, just to mention, which one should we do? Westlife's 25th anniversary tour rolling into the UK this month.
0: Absolutely. Westlife are back. We are flying without wings, guys. And surprisingly, I mean, some people, I wasn't a big Westlife fan anyway. I did love a boy band, but Westlife weren't really for me.
1: Same.
0: I do remember singing out loud in front of the mirror before I was going on like a disco, a school disco, Flying Without Wings, but probably because I was listening to some sort of Now mixtape instead of like choosing to play Westlife, if you know what I mean.
1: Yes.
0: So that kicks off the 29th of September. Interestingly, they've had to add another date in Aberdeen.
1: Yeah, I mean, they were huge. They had like 11 number ones or something ridiculous, didn't they? 7 or 8 or 9 or...
0: Yeah, mental. But don't we think that Aberdeen's the most interesting one? Like they're Aberdeening. They're adding the extra night in Aberdeen as opposed to Ireland.
1: Yeah.
0: Where they're from.
1: Oh, I see what you mean. Yeah, the location. Yeah, very strange. Don't know.
0: So I think they were famous for the, must be huge fans.
1: They were famous for the key change when they'd all stand up from their seats, didn't they? Remember, they were sitting down singing and then there'd be the key change and they'd all stand up. I wonder if they're still performing as they get older and older. They won't bother standing up because they're more comfy sitting.
0: Well, I was just about to say, do we think that just sitting up and standing down, rather sitting down and standing up, is performing? You know, they were never really, you know, breakout in the dance world.
1: Well, no, it was all ballads, wasn't it? Which is probably why I wasn't a massive fan.
0: Just standing still with arms out.
1: Yeah.
0: Lots of arms out.
1: Yeah.
0: Staring down the camera.
1: Well done them. They've done very well.
0: Yes.
1: Yes.
0: I have, actually.
1: Thank you very much, Franny Katz. Lovely chatting with you today. Look forward very much to doing it in person next week.
0: Thank you. I can't wait.
1: And you're coming on Women Talk tomorrow.
0: Oh, I'm really even more excited about that. I love a topic.
1: Yes. Well, there'll be lots of topics tomorrow. Look forward to seeing you then.
0: You too. See
1: Bye.
0: You later.
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9: Hannah Murray on TRE in the afternoon.
1: Good afternoon. It is 25 to 6 and joining me in the studio now is Paul Van Manen. He is the managing director of ConGas. They transform the way you enjoy sparkling water with a smart and eco-friendly alternative to single-use bottles. Welcome to the show, Paul.
10: Yeah, nice to be here. Thank you, Anna.
1: Pleasure. It's lovely to meet you. This sounds like a great idea for people that drink sparkling water. I'm one of those people that the sort of only option you feel is to go to the supermarket and buy loads of bottles of sparkling water. But you've come up with an alternative.
10: Yeah, it's not new, to be honest, you know, but we really, like, we moved 5 years ago to Spain, coming from Thailand.
1: Mm.
10: And then we realized here in Spain, A, there is not a deposit system on bottles, which was odd, you know, so you are throwing away a lot of plastic,
1: yeah.
10: But also, you know, the carrying of the bottles and the cost.
1: Yeah.
10: So then I was looking, how can we do this better? And then I realized in Spain, there is not really a good infrastructure for this. Nobody is really filling CO2 bottles that you need in a soda making machine. And so then you have to go to Corte Inglés or to another shop and you pay a price that can be 2-3 times more than you would pay in the rest of Europe. And then I thought, I'm soon retiring, and what am I going to do? And then I realized, hey, this is

0: really something that would make life better for everybody who is using sparkling water. Because really, like we also in our family, we then made it, we bought several machines. You know, we looked really at best practices in Australia and the US, but especially in Northern Europe and the UK. I think in the UK is for us one of the best companies, CO2U. I don't know if I can mention these names, but they really do a great job in the UK. And also what is important, they realize that it is a local business. You know, you have to be present, you have to refill locally, and then you can really bring a brilliant service to the customer, because the machine is only the beginning, but the real business is to have easy refills, because one cylinder has 400 grams of CO2 and you can make roughly 50 to 70 liters of sparkling water with one cylinder. And
1: that's a lot.
0: Yeah, that's a lot.
1: Yeah.
0: So like if you have three cylinders, basically in our household, and we drink a lot, it takes us 4 months or so to drink that, depending also in the summer, maybe a little bit more. And you know, once you realize that, and we started as a family, we started copying Perrier or Pellegrino or Vichy Catalan. In fact, Vichy Catalan is the most difficult. It's a little bit salty, so you have to add a pinch of salt to copy it.
1: Okay.
0: But if you really want and you take some time, you will learn how to make exactly the soda water that you like. And when you want it, and you are never out of it, basically. Of course, it comes with good water. Yes, you have to start with a decent water that you like. That can be from, I use it sometimes from the tap. If the basin is full here in Marbella, in Istan, the water quality for me is fine, but most people prefer filtered water or they use aqua service. And so that is, of course, the base of the water.
1: When you said about you can make the water taste how you want it to, like the bottled water that you might have been used to buying. How do you know what to add to get it to taste like Perrier or whatever?
0: Yeah, like but the foremost important aspect is, of course, how bubbly is it? Yes. Bubbly, you can make it by pushing longer. Of course, if you make it very bubbly, you can maybe only make 50 liters of water, carbonated water. But you will just learn with your machine how many pushes you give to get that level.
1: Okay.
0: Yeah, and then you can add some mint or lemon to your soda water. But when I'm speaking of copying these, let's say, premium sparkling waters, yeah, you look at, do you use an osmosis system at home, or do you use 5-liter water bottles from a grocery store, or do you use the aqua service? There you can make differences with the water that you start with.
1: Mm.
0: What is also very important, and everybody should realize this, that you should always carbonate in a soda maker cold water, and that's chemistry. You know, because water that is 4 or 5 degrees coming straight from the fridge will accept about 30 to 40% more carbon or CO2 than water that is room temperature. That's just chemistry. If you want to add carbon dioxide to boiling water, you will add zero. And if you add to 1 degree water, you can add the maximum, in fact.
1: Okay.
0: So this is very important. Always have 1 or 2 bottles of water in your fridge, and then best carbonate them just before you consume them, and then it is brilliant.
1: Yeah. So would you, I was going to ask you about how much you would carbonate in one go. Would you have a bottle of water as opposed to a glass of water? How do you do that? How long does the carbonated water last? I'm sure people would have experienced, even if you're buying from a supermarket, if you have a small bottle or a big bottle, any bottle of fizzy drink, that the carbonation can go over time.
0: Yeah, the soda maker is a simple machine, no electricity used, only the pressure of the carbon dioxide that is in a pressurized cylinder. And then you have specialized bottles that you use in the machine. You can only carbonate with these bottles. And so you should have then a liter. So it depends on how much you drink. But like in our household, for example, we have a few glasses and then we put the bottle back in the fridge. But then in the evening or whenever, we fill it with water again to the maximum level, which is 1 liter. And then whenever we are ready, we put it in the machine. It's like a matter of a few seconds, tuck, tuck. Depending on the taste of the person making it, you do a little bit more or a little bit less. It's really brilliant. It is crazy, in fact, if you think of it, that people go to the shop, carry these heavy bottles, you know, and then throw them in the bin, and they pay up to €1 or more for a liter, you know.
1: I guess it's one of those products that once you have it, you question how and why you lived without it for so long, because it's so handy and easy and, on so many levels, so many reasons to do it.
0: Yes, absolutely. So we are trying now, and that is, you know, you can wonder, we are the only company really in Spain doing it from Spain. There are some big players like SodaStream, but Congas is the only real Spanish company. I'm also the only not a Spanish person working for Congas. We're a small team, but we really are a Spanish team.
1: Yeah.
0: And we are the only ones doing it from Spain, and we have to conquer basically two markets. One is the people who already have soda makers, and the others is the Spaniards and also expats, but mostly Spaniards who are not used to drink carbonated water. But there's a big change happening. Breweries and distilleries are really in trouble because people want a healthier lifestyle, and they are moving really to sparkling water. And in this development, Spain is only in 2007, 2006, compared to Germany, for example. And this is also where we think is our opportunity, that we can really provide this change and enable this change for reasonable money in Spain, from Spain.
1: Yeah, I think it's the perfect time, because we talk a lot on the program about young people drinking less alcohol and in just people in general. A lot of people are cutting back, stopping alcohol altogether, or just drinking a lot less. And it's nice to find a healthy alternative, because if you're drinking fizzy drinks that are full of sugar, that's not a great alternative to alcohol. And obviously plain water, people struggle thinking it's, you know, a little bit boring compared to their glass of wine. So having carbonated water, adding some lemon or mint, as you say, is much more exciting than a glass of normal water. So if you've got it in a nice glass with some ice, you feel like you're having more of a drink.
0: Absolutely. One of our 5 daughters lives in London, and she says in the high-end clubs these days, you can get carbonated water with some flower extract, and it's really super special. And
1: Lovely.
0: So it's coming. It will come to Spain also, I'm convinced.
1: Yeah. I reckon, absolutely. So being that you're local is really good, as you say. So when people are running out, then they obviously give you a call, and you can supply more of the bottles.
0: Yeah, the crazy thing is, you know, like that, all but us are supplying from the Netherlands, Germany or Belgium. That is 95% of all the cylinders that are shipped to Spain and then back. And the carbon footprint only of moving 1 cylinder of 1 kilo from Germany to Spain is 1 kilo. So the carbon footprint is 1,000 grams of CO2. And it is to bring 400 grams of CO2 to a household that enables you to make 60 liters of sparkling water. I mean,
1: do
0: we have
1: crazy,
0: to say more?
1: Isn't it?
0: It makes sense to do it in Spain.
1: Absolutely. Yeah. Absolutely. So I guess it's quite a, I don't want to say easy, but it seems like it would be a really easy thing to sell when you're speaking to people who drink carbonated water to start with. This is better for the environment, much easier, and works out cheaper in the end.
0: Now, I cannot explain to you how happy I am to be on the air, because this idea somehow needs to get traction. And I think that their media is extremely important. And we have started basically 12 weeks ago, and we see that it is really received well. But to really expand this and give it traction to become bigger, it really requires a lot of attention and investment, and not only in money and advertising and Google and Meta, etc. But, you know, like some journalists should, you know, step on this bandwagon and really help us to carry this, because it makes so much sense to do this. Yeah,
1: definitely. Yeah. Well, I'm excited. I'm hoping to get one because it does seem like a really good idea. So if people want any more information with regards to pricing and all that kind of stuff, they should get in touch with you. How do they do that?
0: Yeah, it's easy. Congas.es. That is the name of our company. Yes, so very simple. And then you will find, the way. You can also get it on Amazon, actually. But I think that congas.es is the best way to check out. You can find there the story about us as a team, about the background, how we checked all the best practices in the world and what we are bringing to you. And that's really for half the price of what you would get from department store, etc. It really makes sense for everybody.
1: And as well as people drinking a lot less alcohol, we're also more and more concerned about doing our bit for the planet as well, aren't we? So you said that carbon footprint, if you're buying something from abroad, the understanding of supporting local businesses is a big thing. People care a lot more about that.
0: It's really a part of our mission. This weekend we were in Seville, where is the Mila Playas. It's a effort to clean the beaches, etc., and they were cleaning the river that goes through Seville. And this is really part of our mission. I mean, think of it, in Spain there is still not a deposit system, although they committed to bring it in 2026. It's now delayed to 2028, but it will come. But it's crazy that we throw away hundreds and hundreds of glass and plastic bottles per year. It's really odd.
1: It really is. And people always want, I've interviewed lots of people to do with climate change and the environment and things like that. And the question that always comes up, what can we do? You know, we want to make a difference and we think, what difference am I going to make compared to the whole world? But if everybody thought that, then nothing would happen. So anything that we can do ourselves at home to help the environment and the planet is a really positive thing.
0: Absolutely. Getting a soda maker doesn't matter if it's ours. I think we really have the best one. It's a bit pricey. It's stainless steel, but you can get any soda making machine. It will do kind of the job. But the cylinder system is critical that you have that in place. And just try it out. And you will find out that you have been wasting your bag, your wallet, and the environment for nothing. Yeah, it's not necessary.
1: I'm sold.
0: Okay, we'll get you one here.
1: Thank you, Paul. So if people want more information, congas.es is the website, so they can get information and contact you from there. Paul, thank you so much for coming in. Really lovely to meet you, and well done on what you're doing.
0: Thank you for having me.
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0: Cliff Richard and I Just Don't Have the Heart. One of my favourite Cliff Richards tracks, I have to say. 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
1: TRE.
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0: Good afternoon. 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Five things that happened on this day in history, apart from my wedding on the 16th of September. It was today in 1847, the house in which Shakespeare was born in Stratford-upon-Avon became the first building in Britain to be purchased for preservation. Today in 1908, the car maker General Motors was founded in America. On this day in 1969, Bieber, considered London's trendiest store in the swinging 60s, nothing to do with Justin, opened on Kensington High Street. It was today in 1979 when the first rap single was released, The Sugar Hill Gang's Rapper's Delight. And today in 1998, Microsoft finally became America's biggest company with a market value of $262 billion. That was in 1998. Wow. That is it from me. Enjoy the rest of your Wednesday. I nearly said Monday. It feels like a Monday to me. I'll be back with you tomorrow. It's Women Talk tomorrow, so don't miss that. It's going to be fun.

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1: Over the years, I've been lucky enough to interview some amazing people. And sometimes you get those little moments that just make you smile.
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4: Zaragoza?
1: Yes, Zaragoza. Excellent.
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1: Yes, you did perfectly well. And yes, that's Susy Quatro speaking Spanish. And yes, I taught her.
4: Me llamo Susita Quatro.
1: Oh! This is the Lifestyle Show with me, Selena McKenzie. 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
6: Digil. The head of the World Health Organization says the Congolese Ebola outbreak is still spreading, but there are signs of improvement. Tedros Adhanom Ghebreyesus says transmission has fallen in Ituri province, where the outbreak began, and no new cases have been recorded in nearby South Kivu since May. But he had this warning.
7: Make no mistake, the epidemic continues to grow and continues to kill. More than 7,200 cases have been reported and over 3,500 deaths across seven provinces. Although there are signs of reduced transmission in Ituri, it's reducing from a high level.
6: Rescue workers and medics in Gaza say at least 21 people have been killed, including eight children, after a bomb-damaged building collapsed overnight. Dozens remain missing. Witnesses told the BBC the block of flats in Gaza City was tilting to one side after an Israeli airstrike last year. Yekal Silia speaks for the UN Development Programme based in Jerusalem.
8: There's about 300 to 400 buildings that have been severely damaged. And unfortunately, because of the current conditions, people are moving back into these buildings to look for better housing and shelter solutions. This is not the first time some of these buildings have collapsed, unfortunately. It can just be the weight that has resulted in this. What we also have found in the past is that the deteriorating winter situation, especially rain, cause structural imbalance in the building and results in these types of collapse.
6: Protesters in Kosovo have attacked an office of the European Union's policing mission, ULEX. It follows a conviction of Hashim Thaçi, a Kosovan former president and independence leader, on war crime charges at a special court in The Hague. Mr. Thaçi was given a 25-year sentence, while three other commanders of the Kosovo Liberation Army were also convicted and given long sentences. Kosovo's current prime minister, Albin Kurti, described the outcome as unacceptable justice. Belarus has freed 25 political prisoners in a deal agreed with the United States in exchange for a further lifting of sanctions on two of its companies. It follows Tuesday's meeting between the US envoy, John Cole, and the President Lukashenko in Minsk. The released prisoners include journalists, political activists, and lawyers. Hundreds remain in prison. The Belarusian opposition leader, Svetlana Tikhanovskaya, welcomed the release.
9: Of course, we as Belarusians, we want all political prisoners to be released, and we hoped that there will be much more released people. But I hope that maybe some people will be released, you know, like silently as regime wants in the future. But of course, we are happy that at least 25 are free already, and we are prepared, you know, to take care of them.
6: BBC News.
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10: BBC News with Govinda Gill. The US Central Bank, the Federal Reserve, has decided to raise interest rates for the first time in more than 3 years. The bank lifted its benchmark rate to a new range of 3.75 to 4% in an attempt to bring surging inflation under control. President Trump has repeatedly called for rates to be cut. The US Fed Chair Kevin Walsh explained why the decision had been taken.
11: The committee's unanimous vote shows our resolve to achieve price stability on a timelier basis. We aim to ensure that credit and financial conditions are consistent over time with our mandate, that relative price changes in some sectors of the economy do not broaden, that inflation compensation in market prices stays low, and that inflation expectations remain well anchored.
10: Anthony Zirkle in Washington says Republicans facing voters in November's midterm elections may be disappointed.
12: Republicans are going to face some very real headwinds in these midterm elections, face a public that is upset about high prices, upset about job growth and wage growth, upset about the fact that they don't feel like their conditions on the ground, their day-to-day life is improving at all.
10: The head of the WHO says Congolese Ebola outbreak is still spreading, but there are signs of improvement. Tedros Adhanom Ghebreyesus says transmission has fallen in Ituri province and no new cases have been recorded in nearby South Kivu since May. Richard Kagoe reports from Nairobi.
13: At a news conference in Geneva, Dr. Tedros said efforts to contain Ebola were gaining ground, but the outbreak was far from over. He said East and Northeastern Congo was a vast region and difficult to access because of lack of infrastructure. Cases in North Kivu have risen by nearly 50% in the past week alone. The virus has now spread to 7 provinces, with further transmission likely. Since mid-May, when the outbreak was declared, more than 7,000 cases have been confirmed, including over 3,500 deaths.
10: The United Nations has warned that hundreds of war-damaged buildings in Gaza are at imminent risk of collapse after an apartment block fell down overnight, killing 20 people, including 8 children. Several families were living in the building despite its leaning dangerously after an Israeli airstrike last year. But officials say other people previously thought missing had left the building before it collapsed. Vladimir Putin has urged Russians to vote in this weekend's forthcoming general election, telling them that to do so would show their support for the war in Ukraine. 450 representatives to the country's lower house, the Duma, will be chosen, with little doubt that almost all will be from parties loyal to the president. World News from the BBC.
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4: BBC World Service.
10: To training its Claude model could have a disastrous impact on humanity. Mustafa Suleiman said the rival firm risked creating something uncontrollable by treating the AI like a human. Mr. Suleiman said Microsoft was working to create a subordinate AI whose only purpose was to serve humanity. American scientists have taken reprogrammed human cells and put them into the brain cavities of mice. These new human brain cells formed connections with the rest of the rodent's brain and spinal cord. The technique gets around the ethical problem of physically investigating the brains of living humans. Here's our science correspondent, Victoria Gill.
1: The researchers engineered mice to develop almost none of their own cerebral cortex. That's the outer layer that's sometimes referred to as grey matter. It handles higher level thinking, memory, and senses. They then used skin cells taken from humans, reprogrammed them, and grew them into pieces of brain-like tissue called organoids, collections of connected living brain cells. Having working human brain cells inside a living animal, the scientists say, gives them a new way to understand the biological causes and develop treatments for brain disorders, including dementia, epilepsy, and cerebral palsy.
10: Copies of a highly anticipated unreleased book about Princess Diana, the first wife of King Charles, have been stolen from a truck in the Netherlands. Details have emerged of how four Dutch editions written by her brother, Earl Spencer, were taken while en route to the publisher's warehouse. BBC News.
5: China's built mega cities and mega projects which have transformed it.
7: But these huge schemes have also created mega emissions, the biggest in the world.
5: China also dominates the world's green tech sector.
7: So this week on The Climate Question from the BBC World Service, we're asking,
5: can China build its way out of climate change?
7: I'm Jordan Dunbar.
5: And I'm Celia Hatton. We're joined by Dan Wong. He's a research fellow at Stanford's Hoover Institution, and he's an author whose book, Breakneck, follows the incredible development in China and argues why that's happened. Hi, Dan.
16: Hi. It's great to be here.
7: And I'm also very lucky to be joined by you, Celia. You were a journalist in China for 15 years in Beijing, I believe.
5: That's right, Jordan. It's great to be here.
7: So the reason I wanted to do this episode is that I'm obsessed with Chinese megaprojects, the size of them and the scale. So to find out how they've been able to build such big projects and so quickly is why I've got you on, Dan. First question's got to be, which of the megaprojects that you've seen or heard of has really blown your mind?
16: I think the one that I want to name first is a Soviet example, actually coming not from China.
7: Okay.
16: I believe it was Khrushchev and his Politburo that decided that all of these rivers were, quote, uselessly flowing into the sea. And what they wanted to do was to reverse the course of the rivers by detonating several thermonuclear weapons into the basins or something, somehow to basically reverse the rivers so that they're flowing into the farmland rather than away from it. That's the craziest one I know. That, I don't think they actually did it.
7: That classic engineers, right?
16: Then they taught the Chinese very well.
7: And the Chinese have then taken on this mega project mantle. Celia, when you were living in China, which mega project did you see that really has stuck with you?
5: The one that I think has had the most obvious human effect that I've seen is the high-speed rail network that was built in China, really over the course when I was living there. And just as one example, one of my best friends in China, she's lives in Beijing, but the capital, which is right on the coast, but she's actually from a city called Yinchuan, which is the capital city of Ningxia, which is a region in northwest China. It used to take her about a day, 19 hours over a series of slow trains to get home to see her family. And because of high-speed rail, the last line of which just opened at the end of last year, she can get home in 6.5 hours. So she can see her family more. It's completely changed her life. And it means that her relatives can come and see her much more easily. It's just transformed a lot of people's lives in China.
7: One of the ones that I was blown away by is the Hong Kong Macau Zhuhai
5: yeah.
7: Bridge. Four artificial islands, 55 kilometers, joining one of the world's most famous cities to Macau. And just looking at that, as someone who's from an island next to a bigger island where you have to get a ferry or a plane, just incredible. And that, again, is life-changing.
5: Now, Dan, the reason that China can build some of these mega projects, you argue, and build them so quickly, you argue, is because of its engineering mindset. Can you take us through what that is?
16: I think that what is really important for understanding sort of the culture of both the United States, China, as well as perhaps the UK, is to think a little bit about the elite preoccupations as well as how they were trained. And one of these really remarkable facts about China is that a lot of the leadership, a lot of the policymakers have had degrees in engineering, and some of them have actually built some of these really big mega projects. And China is a country I call the engineering state because at various points in the recent past, including when you were living there, Celia, the entirety of the Standing Committee of the Politburo, which is the highest ruling echelon within the Communist Party, all 9 members had degrees in engineering. So in the year 2002, the general secretary, Hu Jintao, was trained as a hydraulic engineer. He worked on a dam. His deputy, the premier, the prime minister, was trained as a geologist. And you had these sort of people that are still being promoted into the Politburo today. One of the heads of the crewed space mission, the person responsible for getting astronauts to the moon, is now running a major province. And you have these sort of people that are just really intent on building another mega project as the solution to all of their problems.
5: When we think about China, how does having this engineering mindset help Beijing deal with climate change?
16: The first thing that we have to acknowledge is that this is going to require a lot of construction. I think that there is no way to decarbonize our electrical usage without building enormous amounts of solar, as well as wind farms, as well as transmission lines to bring a lot of different energy sources into our homes, our factories, into our offices, and everything else. And so there is no decarbonization without giant construction. And this is something that China is really, really good at. And this is why you can see these really startling statistics coming out of China. For example, last year, China built about 300 gigawatts of solar power alone. The United States built about 30 gigawatts. China right now has around 45 nuclear power plants under construction. They are building almost all of the world's ultra-high voltage transmission lines. They're also a leader on wind as well. And so what China is able to do is to bring these solar and wind resources, which are mostly in the less populated West, places like Yingchuan, where Celia, your friend, grew up, and sort of basically pipe them through transmission lines into the big cities. And so that is one way to really try to deal with the climate problem. And we need to function, we need to get around. And so what China is really trying to do is to electrify everything, including all of their automotives as well. So today, 1 in 2 cars sold in China is an electric vehicle. The share in the United States is something much closer to 1 in 10 cars sold. And so once you are able to do these sort of things, you can electrify your entire fleet. And that's what they're capable of doing with the engineering state.
5: China has been dealing with the effects of climate change for decades, really. Drought, floods, other kinds of extreme weather. Have the leaders in Beijing also been using their engineering mindset to deal with that, to try to build their way out of this problem?
16: For decades, for centuries, maybe even for millennia. So in the great myth-making and the mythos of the founding of the Chinese state is someone known as Yu the Engineer. This is someone who built a series of dikes to control something like, I believe it was the Yellow River that he was trying to control. Now, I don't want to stretch this analogy too far that the Chinese state was built on building dams. But I think there is something really important to this idea of controlling water into the Chinese political system. Maybe another favorite mega project of mine, or maybe a less than favorite mega project of mine, is the Three Gorges Dam, the world's largest power station. Displaced something like 1 million people in the course of the construction. It has the power capacity of, I believe, several nuclear power stations. And so once you're able to build these sort of things, the Communist Party has also been leveraging the image of the Three Gorges Dam, really to try to prove to the world that it is really serious about development. It is able to construct these monumental projects, and it is really serious about, you know, delivering better energy for the use of the people.
7: Why is it that China is pretty much uniquely able to build these huge projects? Like you mentioned, the Three Gorges Dam. There's also the South-North Water Transfer. What is it about China that allows it to build such big things like this?
16: The first thing I want to establish is that I think it's not just a matter of capability. I believe that the capability is not unique to China. I think that there are plenty of still large projects that Western societies have been capable of. The fastest building renewable state in the United States is the state of Texas. So Texas has been building enormous amounts of solar, wind, as well as transmission lines, not necessarily because everyone is really committed to climate, as perhaps the folks in California might be, but because Texas makes it much, much, much easier to build almost anything you want than the Californians, because California, with this permitting around wildlife, it is basically a build nothing state. Absolutely everything is impossible. But this more laissez-faire model of Texas has been able to produce much more housing for its people, as well as solar and wind for its grid. So let's study indigenous examples of what works within our own societies and try to scale these up. And I hope that there will be greater coordination. Hopefully there will be more people learning how to build high-speed rail from the Spanish, the French, and the Japanese, how to build better subways and offshore wind from the Danes. I'm not sure if there's anything to learn from the UK. But, you know, if there is, why don't we share that too?
7: Great bookstores.
16: Yes, indeed.
5: Good radio.
7: Good radio.
16: Those are both low-carbon ways to pass the time.
7: Thanks, Dan. A reminder that you're listening to The Climate Question from the BBC World Service. I'm Jordan Dunbar.
5: And I'm Celia Hatton.
7: This week, we're asking, can China build its way out of climate change?
5: We've been speaking with the author Dan Wong about his book Breakneck and exploring the idea that China approaches the problem of climate change with an engineer's mindset. Dan, a couple of the projects that have been mentioned so far. We talked about the Three Gorges Dam. We talked about the South-North Water Transfer Project, which is this massive project, which was actually first dreamt up by China's revolutionary leader, Mao Zedong, and was carried out decades later. It's actually still being built. They haven't quite finished it. It's got two massive canals to transfer water from the south of China to places that need water in the north of China. So two out of the three huge canals have been built. But I think what's interesting is in some ways it has solved this water issue, taking some of the water that's plentiful in the south and transferring it to the north. So it has increased groundwater capability in the north. But it's also wiped out ecosystems. It's also wiped out wetlands. And it was responsible for moving hundreds of thousands of people from their homes into cities. And I just wonder, Dan, you know, when you think about these mega projects, do you think that maybe there's just the leaders in Beijing are more willing to take the hits to move people and to destroy some areas in order to achieve that goal that they ultimately want to achieve?
16: I think that is definitely a big part of it. And I think that we can actually be very skeptical of the south to north water transfer project, because you're right. It's not just the destruction of wetland, ironically. It is not just the displacement of people. There are plenty of questions about whether this is a good project in itself. When you transfer all the water through the canals, you're actually losing quite a lot of water through evaporation loss. And so is this really a worthwhile project? So much of the fixes relating to water could be mostly economic in nature rather than technocratic engineering in nature. A lot of times we're simply not pricing water correctly because we want the, you know, to use my home example, we want the alfalfa as well as the almond growers in California and Arizona not to irrigate their fields so much because, you know, something like 3/4 of the water in California is diverted to agriculture rather than human use. And so if we simply price things a little bit more rationally, we do not need to have these giant construction projects that, you know, wreak so much havoc onto the lives of people as well as ecosystems. There are some things that policy might be good at solving.
7: I'm wondering from an engineering society point of view, because you mentioned there essentially that's wastage, right? Building these huge projects when it would be simpler and cheaper to do. With the recent floods in Tibet and Nepal, from an engineering society mindset, to react to that, is that to build more to try and control nature more? Or are we seeing a slight change in policy?
16: My sense is that the answer is always going to be more control in China. They're never going to feel like they have enough control. And you know, this is one of these great ironies. The more that you try to dam up something like the Yellow River, the more that it is going to twist and turn the next time it breaks its flood banks, and you are sort of building up for an ever bigger drought. And the more that you create greater and closer human habitation closer to these major river systems, the more that you're denuding a lot of the forest cover, for example, that might be protecting some of these rivers. And so their tendency is always to feel like we need to engineer more.
7: In the new five-year plan, climate change is mentioned, you know, increasing renewables, doing more at a global stage. Dan, where do you think it sits on the list of priorities in China today, thinking from that engineering society mindset?
16: I think what is top of their mind is something like energy independence. And I think that is perhaps when it comes to anything related to energy, climate, this is definitely the number one priority for a lot of the Communist Party. It would rather not burn any oil, natural gas from the Middle East or the United States or from Russia. What it would really like is for Chinese cars to be powered by Chinese coal, Chinese nuclear, Chinese wind, Chinese solar, whatever else. And this is, I think, the primary reason that one in two cars sold today in China are electric, because they're able to produce the electricity at home and then power their cars with it rather than buying Iranian oil. I think there's also another motivation that I want to toss into the mix, which is that the engineers are really obsessed with inventing the next technology that the rest of the world really needs to use. To some extent, China has already succeeded with electric vehicles, as well as the batteries, because it is now, I think, pretty clear that China has the best EVs in the world at their particular price points. Essentially, the Chinese are really at the forefront of inventing the next electric revolution. And the more that the rest of the world attempts to electrify, they're finding that China is the only producer of a lot of solar, a lot of batteries, a lot of these electric components, and they love being able to, you know, manufacture all of these world technologies, especially, that the rest of the world needs to buy. So there's an element of protecting the population, there's food security, and we'll just add in, you know, energy sovereignty, as well as being at the forefront of the electric revolution.
7: So from a climate change point of view, it's important to understand that these are, we call them co-benefits. Yes, emissions are coming down and that's better for the climate, but it's also about energy independence and sovereignty. So it's not clear cut.
16: It's not clear cut at all. And I think that, you know, one of the challenges with calling China a climate leader is that, you know, 60% of its energy, total energy use is still powered by coal. And so that share has come down incrementally a few percentage points, perhaps at the rate of one percentage point a year, which is very substantial. And that shows the strength of its solar, wind, nuclear, renewable efforts. But at the end of the day, China is burning a lot of coal.
5: Dan, I wanted to talk to you a little bit more. We talked about the physical transformation of China. And so much of this economic boom has been because of urbanization, people moving from the countryside to cities, sometimes mega cities with more than 10 million people. How green has this change been?
16: Chinese cities as a whole have become substantially greener. And as a whole, the movement to urbanize has also made the country more carbon efficient, because you have much lower carbon emissions when you live in the cities and are able to take subways, etc. So I moved to the city of Shanghai. I don't think anyone can argue, except perhaps you, Celia, that Shanghai is the best city in China. Maybe you're a partisan for Beijing, but I like Shanghai much more.
5: Yeah.
16: Shanghai had around 500 parks in the year 2020. It has about 1,000 parks in the year 2025. And so they just keep building new parks. Chinese smog-filled cities has been a real and nauseating fact. I think you probably caught the worst of it, Celia. How are your lungs doing?
5: They're much better now that I live in London, I'll say that.
16: I think that's a fortunate thing. But the fortunate thing also for a lot of Chinese is that their air quality has also substantially improved, in part because they've electrified the fleets. And so in most respects, the Chinese cities have improved substantially. And that is also part of the engineering state in which you're building so much high-speed rail, you're building so much subway stations that people have many more transport options to get around. There are these little ride-sharing bikes, which are a little bit small for me. They feel like toys, but they're really convenient. You kind of just pick up a bike, you dock them, they make the streets more unruly, but then you make the company sort of pick them up. But it's just giving

0: wanted to live there or stay there.
1: So there are all sorts of wasteful construction projects. I spent quite a bit of time thinking about the province of Guizhou, which is heavily mountainous in China's southwest, which is also one of China's poorest provinces, so distant from the coasts that not much real manufacturing has been able to take place there. And, you know, it is, frankly, both amazing as well as absurd to see that 50 of the world's tallest bridges are in basically one province in China. Do these people really need the bridges? Probably not. Is it good for them to have the bridges? Yeah, sure, definitely. But is this really the best thing that we can do, given that giant bridges are pulverizing the environment? They require enormous amounts of cement, which is extremely carbon intensive, as well as steel, which is also carbon intensive. So, you know, there's all sorts of this wasteful investment. There's all sorts of human displacement costs. Now, perhaps over a couple of years, people get used to their new environments. Generally, people live better lives in cities than in the countryside, at least in China. And then there is also this distressing element of moving people around for essentially political reasons. I came across a couple of these stories of, you know, in order to better control these Tibetan nomadic herders who are off in the grasslands herding their yaks. Basically, the Communist Party told them all, you can no longer be nomads. You're going to live in apartment buildings from now on. And so, you know, these people who have no real experience living in apartments are trying to raise their chickens in these concrete blocks, and they have to give up their life. And the Soviets, of course, did exactly the same thing to their vast numbers of nomadic ethnic groups. But this is how, for reasons of control, China is very intent on moving people around. And this is why I think that part of the agenda for understanding what China and Beijing in particular is really interested in are the three C's. The three C's of capitalism, construction, as well as control. Those three words will get you quite far into understanding how exactly they're thinking.
0: Mm. I think also with the issue with Chinese cities, quite often, they can be quite green, especially in the heart where there's maybe some quite good public transit. But some of these cities are sprawling nightmares. Beijing, I would argue, included. It can take a very long time unless you want to get on the subway. If you want to drive a car across Beijing, it could take hours. It really is a city that just goes on for ages.
1: And note, reader, I did not say any of that about Beijing. This came from Celia, the supposed defender of Beijing. You know, in Shanghai, we had these leafy boulevards filled with French cafes. In Beijing, what was it? A sprawling nightmare? Yeah, I agree.
0: Oh,
1: I agree.
0: Okay. No traffic also beautiful in Shanghai. Tea houses as well in some parts of Beijing. But just in terms of getting around, it can be quite, quite difficult. And I think that's not just Beijing. It's many Chinese cities really have issues with traffic. And it's an inability, I would say, by some of the leaders of those cities to really know where to stop the building. And I guess that leads into the engineering mindset.
1: That's right.
2: Well, I'm interested in the neighbors around China and countries at sort of similar level of economic development, Indonesia, India, Brazil. From an engineering mindset, what can they take from both the Chinese example and at the other end of the spectrum, the US one?
1: I think that they are trying to learn from China to export and discipline their manufacturing workforces such that they're producing high-quality products that the rest of the world wants to buy. The challenge for other countries that you name, like Indonesia or Malaysia, is that China is just so darn big. And China is so intent not to give away any industry that it is keeping all rungs of the ladder to itself. And so China is intent on not giving away any of its advantages.
2: Dan, thank you very much for joining us.
1: Thank you very much for this important conversation.
0: Thanks, Dan. And thank you for listening. Don't forget, if you have a climate question of your own, then email theclimatequestion@bbc.com.
2: The production team were Simon Watts, Johnny Hall, Melanie Stewart-Smith, and Tom Bricknell. I'm Jordan Dunbar.
0: And I'm Celia Hatton. From all of us, goodbye.
3: This is
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4: Hello, I'm Claudia Hammond. After the news, I'll be here with the latest medical stories in Health Check. The Spanish Football Association is making egg freezing and IVF available to its female players and referees. How will this affect women's career decisions when it comes to fertility? Why recategorising what counts as a primary heart attack could help women get treated more quickly? And could eye drops one day help people to see better when they're driving at night? All this and more coming up in Health Check.
5: BBC News with Govinda Gill. America's central bank has raised interest rates for the first time in more than 3 years. The head of the Federal Reserve said that the US economy was broadly in good shape, but that inflation remained too high. President Trump has repeatedly called for rates to be cut. The Houthis in Yemen say Saudi Arabia has launched another wave of airstrikes targeted at the west of the country. Fighting has escalated since the Iran-affiliated group took control of Yemen's Red Sea coast over the weekend, threatening another key oil trading route. The World Health Organization says the Ebola outbreak in the Democratic Republic of Congo is still spreading, but there are signs of improvement. It says transmission has fallen in Ituri province, where the outbreak began. The UN's warned that hundreds of war-damaged buildings in Gaza are at imminent risk of collapse after an apartment block fell down, killing 20 people. Witnesses say families with no shelter were living there despite it leaning dangerously to one side after an Israeli airstrike last year. President Putin has urged Russians to vote in this weekend's parliamentary election, telling them that this would show their support for the war in Ukraine. Several opposition politicians have been banned from taking part. Nepal has sharply revised the number of people missing after last month's flash flood to 6,150. More than 500 are also missing across the border in Tibet. American scientists have taken reprogrammed human cells and put them into the brain cavities of mice, where they formed connections with the rest of the rodent's brain and spinal cord. The researchers say this could provide a new way to understand and develop treatments for psychiatric conditions such as epilepsy and schizophrenia. BBC News.
4: Hello and welcome to Health Check from the BBC. I'm Claudia Hammond. As the Spanish Football Association makes egg freezing and IVF available to female players and referees, we ask how this will affect the decisions they make about starting families. That's in a moment. And in the studio with me today, I have BBC health reporter Philippa Roxby. Is it busy in the world of health in the newsroom at the moment?
6: It's very busy, Claudia.
4: Always is, isn't it? Mm-hmm. What do you have for us today?
6: Okay, we're going to be talking about heart attacks. They've been reclassified and there are benefits for women. And we're also going to be looking at eye drops and how they could help reduce the glare of headlights when you're driving in the dark.
4: Now, if that happened one day, that would be very good. And from Rwanda, tackling the health problems associated with dusty floors. Now, last week, the Spanish Football Association announced that they would provide any of their female national team players, referees or other employees with fertility treatments such as egg freezing and IVF if they would like them. So how unusual is this offer in women's sport? And what kind of difference could it make to footballers' decisions about when and whether to have children? Margie Davenport is professor in kinesiology, sport and recreation at the University of Alberta, and impressively also used to be part of Canada's national synchronized swimming team. And I asked her what she makes of this announcement.
7: Oh, I think it's a huge deal. This is a massive advance for women's sport, definitely. We've historically heard from players that they really had to choose between retiring early, delaying family planning until after retirement, when fertility might actually start to decline or be compromised, or navigate an unsupported pregnancy mid-career. So this is a really important step forward in terms of being able to give athletes additional choice about their family planning.
4: And how unusual would you say this is in the world of women's sports?
7: I would say that if this happened 5 years ago, it would be incredibly unusual. We have been seeing other organizations start to put fertility treatments and egg freezing protections in place. So the Women's Tennis Association was probably one of the first in the world to do this, and they have done it exceptionally well.
4: Now, some athletes will welcome this policy. For others, it's controversial, with critics saying that it might pressurize women into delaying having children when they want to and having to undergo, you know, a difficult procedure, which might not even work, instead of perhaps having a baby at the time of their choosing without their career being ruined if all the right support could be in place.
7: So we've actually been working for almost a decade with elite and professional athletes, and the players themselves have been really clear. They want to be able to make evidence-informed decisions about family planning. They want the autonomy to be able to make these choices. And up until this point, there has been actually very few choices available.
4: Now, people often assume that if you freeze your eggs, that's the answer because it'll all work out. But of course, there's more to it than that, isn't there?
7: Mm-hmm. So egg freezing is a really complex process. We know that women who freeze their eggs earlier, so in their 20s, we see about 10 to 15% will eventually use those eggs. Most will end up becoming pregnant on their own otherwise. And as we get later in life, we also know that it requires more eggs to become pregnant. And so many people aren't actually aware that just by freezing your eggs, having them in storage doesn't guarantee that you will become pregnant later in your life. There's a lot of misunderstanding. You actually have to do IVF afterwards with those eggs to become pregnant as well. And so it's not a one-step process.
4: And I guess as an athlete, making these decisions around if or when to have children and how to make this work with a career can be really tricky. Do you see this taking a psychological toll on people?
7: Oh, absolutely. Every choice comes with trade-offs, whether you're trying to manage training through postpartum recovery, navigating the uncertain success of egg preservation, or facing age-related fertility declines later in life.
4: And can sport at an elite level affect athletes' ability to get pregnant in the first place?
7: Mm-hmm. So there's been a long debate looking at that. So there is some data that athletes who are training at higher volumes may have a slight reduction in their ability to get pregnant. But it's not simply the fact that they're training so much. We believe at this point in time that it actually is really very much related to how well they're fueling. And if they're fueling appropriately to support both their reproductive health, but also their sport. Traditionally, we have heard from different sports that it's almost a goal to lose your menstrual cycle, but this has adverse effects on your longer-term reproductive health and overall health as well. So it's really important that we talk about things like having a regularly cycling menstrual cycle early on in an athlete's career.
4: And much of your research focuses on the safety and impacts of exercise throughout pregnancy and postpartum. What are the considerations that go into how much an elite athlete could keep competing during these periods?
7: So this is a really active area of research. And so traditionally, we've had a really conservative recommendation to reduce your activity levels. If you're an elite athlete, that you have to be cautious about training too much. But there's now really emerging data that athletes who maintain training during their pregnancy have about a 50% reduction in the risk of having pregnancy complications. But we're also seeing that athletes that continue to train throughout their pregnancy actually have a reduced risk of having an injury postpartum. So we're starting to see quite a lot of benefits of continuing to exercise in pregnancy.
4: And afterwards, there are now some athletes and professional sportswomen who have come back and done really well, aren't there, afterwards. But are there some sports where it's more common than others? Is that still quite rare?
7: No. So what we're actually seeing is about 70% of athletes who do return in the postpartum period either return to their preconception personal best or even above that. So that's really exciting and a bit counter to what we've heard before. Where we're seeing probably the greatest number of athletes coming back and beating their previous best performance would be more in endurance sports. We see it quite a lot with runners. Part of that is related to some of the physiological changes that are happening with pregnancy. So we see a 50% increase in blood volume, which means that the heart has to pump more blood through the body. So it gets a little bit bigger, a little bit stronger. And that actually persists afterwards as well. And so you have this increased capacity of the heart, which can help support endurance training afterwards. But then we also have, when you have a bit more of a holistic view of your sport, that there is something else in your life beyond sport, whether it's another hobby or a business or a growing family, that it can help to relieve some of the pressure that athletes put on themselves. And so we are hearing, at least anecdotally, from our athletes that having a baby to go back to has actually been very helpful for their return to performance postpartum. If the athlete has the appropriate supports to be able to return in the postpartum period, it can actually be a bit of an advantage.
4: And that's an interesting question, isn't it? Whether that appropriate support is there, whether there are specialists who can help women about what they need to do. Is this something sports associations and sports could be doing more of themselves to support women?
7: Absolutely. So I have been working with a number of sporting organizations over the last few years, most specifically working with FIFA. And we have actually developed new supports to help identify a graded return to training in the postpartum period. And I know that there are a number of professional athletes already using it. This is being adapted to other sports like tennis and golf. And when we have those appropriate graded returns in the postpartum period in place to support our athletes, I think we're just scratching at the surface in terms of what they can actually do.
4: And you yourself were a synchronized swimmer for the Canadian national team, which is very impressive. How have you seen all the feelings and the policies around fertility for athletes change since you were competing?
7: Mm-hmm. So that was quite a long time ago now, more than 20, almost 25 years. I retired at 25. There were absolutely no discussions about fertility. There was no discussion about menstrual cycle or energy availability. We really didn't know a lot at that particular point in time. But when I retired, I was far and away the oldest on the team. I had the nickname of Grandma. But we look at athletes now. Athletes are continuing to train into their 30s and beyond. And I think it's a really exciting time. But to go along with that, again, we have to be able to give athletes fertility education, education about their physiology and health early on in their careers, so that they have the knowledge, awareness, and autonomy to make evidence-informed choices later on. We've heard from athletes who have retired and who have struggled with their fertility after retirement, and this is the message that they want to bring forward to the younger generation.
4: I can't believe they called you Grandma when you were only 25. That's
7: yeah,
4: harsh,
7: it's
4: isn't it?
7: Wild now. It was harsh. It actually did play a big part in my retirement. I thought that I was too old. So the conversation, the words that we use are really important. And I'm so happy that it's changing.
4: Margie Davenport. Now, Philippa, I wanted to ask you about something else that's happened that is significant for women's health, and people may have heard about it on the news. It concerns heart attacks, which aren't always recognised early enough in women. So what has the problem been?
6: Yeah, to date, there's been a real issue around women's heart attacks being missed. So there's a real gender gap over care and treatment. And quite often the symptoms that women have when they have a heart attack are quite different to male heart attacks. So instead of getting a sort of crushing heart pain that we all associate with a heart attack, women's symptoms can be more subtle. They can feel like a sort of indigestion. They can feel like nausea. Women often complain of just feeling unwell for a few days. And it can also feel like anxiety too. So quite different. And as a result, women's heart attacks aren't detected. And they're also sometimes brushed under the carpet by themselves, by women themselves and by doctors.
4: So what is going to change to make a difference here?
6: So this new classification system really addresses that issue. So women's heart attacks, there's three different kinds particularly that are more common in women, and they have been brought into this new category of primary heart attacks. So they've really been prioritised. So alongside heart attacks that are caused by blood clots, and those are the most common ones, there are three different types of heart attacks, more common in women, and they have been put into that same category. And some of those are really quite different. For example, they can happen during pregnancy, a tear in the coronary artery, that causes a heart attack. There's also another type of heart attack called an embolism, caused by a fatty deposit, which causes a blockage, and another type of one called a spasm, which occurs in the coronary artery. None of those are particularly common in men, but they're more common in women.
4: So this might help with diagnosis. What difference will this make in terms of treatment?
6: Yeah, so women quite often miss out on the right treatments as well because they don't get a proper diagnosis. And as a result of this new classification system, medical experts are saying everybody should have a similar type of test called an angiogram. And that gives a picture of the blood vessels to the heart. And that will enable doctors to really pin down what type of heart attack somebody's had. And as a result of that, they'll be able to get the right treatment. There's another test actually called a troponin test for a protein that's released when somebody has a heart attack. In men and women, the levels of that protein released are quite different. In women, it's a lot lower. So the test has to be really a lot more sensitive to pick that up. And that's something that else that's been highlighted.
4: Is this something that's going to happen worldwide? It was agreed at the European Society of Cardiology Congress in Munich, but are these things likely to happen everywhere?
6: Yes, it's a universal classification system. Lots of big heart associations were present at this congress and they've all signed up to it. And lots of experts have come out and said it makes a huge amount of sense. They hope it's going to transform care for lots of people, not just women, but particularly women, hundreds of thousands of women who have cardiovascular disease and sometimes end up with a silent heart attack, something they didn't know happened. They didn't see the symptoms and medical experts didn't see them too.
4: Well, thank you very much, Philippa, and do stay with us. To rural Rwanda now, where dust is hard to escape. It's on the roads, it's in the fields, and for those living in homes with bare earth floors, it's dusty inside too. And this dust affects the quality of the air, particularly lower to the ground, which is, of course, where small children spend more time. For Health Check, reporter Ahisha K.A. Jean-Damour is in Bugesera district in the east of Rwanda to find out what this dust does to health and about the people trying to solve the problem.
8: We are driving east from Kigali into Bugesera, one of Rwanda's warmer and drier districts. The landscape opens up, fields, scattered trees and reddish earth stretching beneath the dry season sky. Dust is everywhere. And for families living on bare earth floors, it doesn't always stay outside. For Delphine Musengimana, it was part of everyday life for a long 27 years.
9: I have lived here for 27 years. All these years, I became used to thinking that when you sweep the house, dust will come up and you will breathe quite a lot of it. And sweeping used to give me colds and coughs. I was coughing all the time, even bringing up dust. I would try to clean it, but the dust would settle on every surface in the house.
8: Delphine says she used to pour as much as 20 liters of water onto the floor before sweeping, simply to keep the dust from rising.
9: Before I could even think of cleaning the house, I needed a 20-liter jerrycan full of water just to reduce a little the amount of dust that the broom could raise. Because there was no water nearby, it was really difficult. I had to go down the valley to fetch water for the household and then bring extra water just to settle the dust.
8: Water is precious here, and she says the change means some of it can now be saved for other household chores. But this is more than a story about making a house easier to clean. It raises bigger questions about health and what living with a bare earth floor can mean for the people inside it. What happens when the dust on the floor becomes part of the air people breathe? Raveriye Rutayisire is a lecturer at the Rwanda's College of Medicine and Health Sciences, and he specializes in communicable and non-communicable diseases epidemiology. I spoke to him about the health implications.
10: Many houses still have bare earth floors, and unfortunately, the dust contains a lot of very fine particles called particulate matter, PM2.5. They enter the air we breathe, reach the lungs, and then the bloodstream, and eventually the brain. This can even affect our ability to learn and acquire knowledge because of the long-term effects of inhaling this dust and its effects on our brain.
8: His point is particularly relevant for children who spend time crawling across the ground, but also pregnant women and the elderly people.
10: Take a child who has not yet learned to walk. He moves around by crawling. He hits the floor with one hand. raising dust, then puts the other hand in front of him and raises more dust. And because the child is glowering, his head is much closer to the ground, so he inhales more of that dust.
8: Elifaz Ndayisaba heard about the idea too. At first he was skeptical, so he decided to test it for himself.
11: When I first heard about it, I thought it was just a rumour. People were saying that with just the soil we have here, they could make a floor covering. I contacted a friend and he told me that he had seen it at his neighbour's house, and it looked strong and beautiful. I was also sceptical. I was asking myself, what could a floor made from clay soil actually look like?
8: Elifaz says he asked the builders to try the floor first in a smaller building behind his home.
11: When I saw the results, I found it was really good, and I asked them to install it also in this main house. And as you can see, it is really good. And on top of that, it is affordable.
8: This initiative is being championed by Earth Enable, an organization developing affordable flooring from locally sourced soil and clay. To understand what goes into making the floor and what makes the materials suitable, I went to meet Germain Mwizerwa, Earth Enable's head of research in Rwanda. I found her in the organization's laboratory, where samples of soil and other materials are tested before they make their way into people's homes.
12: This is our innovation room. When we have some experiments to do, we do them here. For example, this is some clay that we also collected from a nearby field, and this is some flooring section that we first worked on to see what kind of product we could make from this type of clay. We always do several tests. Here we are testing a new idea that a visitor suggested to us. If it proves to work, it will help us make the flooring dry faster. If the result isn't good, it doesn't mean that the idea is completely useless. Sometimes when you repeat it once, twice, even three times, you're able to make it work.
8: Earth Enable's floors are made with earthen materials such as clay, which are compacted and then sealed with a layer of drying oil that forms a resin. This makes the floors durable and easily cleaned, and the cost is 70% less than concrete. I meet Leonida Mukakabanda at a small neighborhood celebration. People have just gathered for a child's first communion. She tells me why the floor was an affordable choice for her.
9: When they came to take the measurements and they told me it would be 12,000 Rwandan francs, I was amazed. I could not believe my ears. A floor covering the whole surface of my house at that price.
8: So what makes this flooring affordable?
12: What makes our prices affordable is that our customers don't have to buy most of the materials we use. They already have them nearby. They don't need to pay to acquire them, which makes the overall cost very low. We show them where to find the materials, and they collect them themselves.
8: For Leonil, the change goes beyond the way the floor looks. It has changed what she and her family have to live with every day.
9: As it is now, I could even put a mat directly on the floor, lie down, and fall asleep there, because it is comfortable and clean. There are no more ants raising the soil, and no more dust stopping me from breathing properly. I'm really happy. My life has changed, and I thank God from the bottom of my heart.
4: Ahisha K. Gendemore reporting there from Rwanda. You are listening to Health Check from the BBC. I'm Claudia Hammond, and my guest today is BBC health reporter Philippa Roxby. Now, Philippa, you've got some good news for us on vaccinations against an infection called RSV, and the World Health Organization approved a single-dose version of this vaccine back in March last year. But can you remind us, what actually is RSV?
6: Yes, sure. It's a respiratory virus which really affects babies and young children. It can be pretty awful. It can put babies in hospital with serious chest infection and can lead to pneumonia, and they quite often have horrible trouble breathing. For many kids, it feels like a cold and it disappears. But for a small number, it can be really serious.
4: So what's happened now with vaccinations that's different?
6: So up until fairly recently, we haven't had a vaccination against this particular virus. But about 50 countries have already rolled out this vaccine to protect babies, and it's been really effective. It's reduced the number of hospital admissions of kids. And so the World Health Organization are prioritizing it for lower income countries now. They want to roll it out to try and protect young kids there. The single dose vial has been really important, but what makes the difference on a big rollout on a global scale is having this multi-dose vial, which is what WHO have now given their stamp of approval to. So we're one step closer to a major rollout of this vaccine.
4: So what does that mean, a multi-dose vial? It's not that people are getting multiple doses.
6: No, that's right. It's how the vaccine is stored and processed and how it's delivered to the countries. So in essence, rather than having one dose in a little package, you have three doses in a package, and there is a solvent and a powder, and that gets mixed when it gets to the point where it's got to be administered. So that means it's easier to store, it's easier to transport, there's less waste, and it's more cost effective.
4: And if you look at the difference it's already made in places where people have been able to access this vaccine, what difference will this make on the ground, say in low income countries, if they've got this multiple dose version that can get out more easily?
6: Yeah, so it's important to say that this vaccine is actually given to pregnant mums. So the idea is that pregnant mums get this vaccine late in their pregnancy, around 28 weeks. And the antibodies that they build up as a result of that vaccine are then passed on to the baby when they're born. So newborns have this ready-built protection against this virus. And that's proven to be a great way of protecting them. So if this works, it's managed to be rolled out across many different countries, then clearly it's going to save lots of lives among young babies. It's going to stop young children going into hospital and being really sick.
4: Now, before we go, I love this next idea. Eye drops to help you see better at night when you're driving. And lots of people do find driving hard at night, don't they?
6: Oh, it can be a nightmare, can't it? Those glaring headlights.
4: Yeah, especially with those bright LED lights. They're really hard to,
6: much
4: to see past, aren't they? Now, this new research on eye drops is from the Washington University School of Medicine in the US. So what problems were the people in this study having with their night vision?
6: Yeah, they were really struggling with the glare from the headlights, as you say. There were halos in their eyes. They were just very unconfident with night vision in the car. And there were two separate trials. They tried these eye drops in people's eyes and tested them after 8 days and after 15 days and compared it to people who had a placebo eye drop, and then compared how well they read eye charts and discovered that actually there was an improvement. They read three more lines of an eye chart. That's 15 letters. And so there seemed to be a little bit of an improvement.
4: How do they work? I mean, how could eye drops help you see better in this kind of low light or darkness?
6: So the ingredient in the eye drops actually acts on the muscle in the iris, and it constricts the pupil for about 20 hours. That's what the researchers say. And that means you get this sort of pin effect where you can see more clearly and more into the distance. But researchers found it was probably temporary. They need to do a lot more research. But it may help people who have had eye procedures like laser eye surgery.
4: Yeah, because in this study, these were very particular people, weren't they?
6: Yeah, they were all people who had problems with night vision and glare when driving. And many had eye procedures like laser eye surgery. And after laser eye surgery, you can have blurred vision. And so it did seem to improve or give a sort of modest improvement for those people.
4: But it sounds as though this might be a little way off. It's not like we can go to the shops now and get eye drops, put them in your eye and then go out driving tonight and think, hey, this is great.
6: It's not quite as simple as that yet. This is still early days for these drops. It sounds promising, and wouldn't it be great if it was possible? But there's still a long way to go. So actually, researchers say, if you're struggling to drive at night, maybe the first thing you should do is go for an eye examination and find out if your eyesight has actually changed, or maybe if you even need new glasses.
4: Fair enough. Well, thank you so much, Philippa Roxby, for joining us for Health Check today. And thanks to the producers, Hannah Robbins and Georgia Christie, and our studio engineers today, Sol Whitney and Mary Stone. Now, do contact us if you have health questions we can investigate at healthcheck@bbc.co.uk. I'm Claudia Hammond, and in the next episode of Health Check, we'll be asking how anemia in pregnant women affects the development of their babies.
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0: It's great to have you with us on the BBC World Service. 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
1: We are now in a different world. 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
2: Syria is scattered with prisons and prisoners. So looking for Austin is a bit like looking for a needle in a stack of needles.
0: And that's followed by the reunion, meeting first responders and survivors of the 9/11 attacks.
3: You know, when I first survived, my response is, why did I survive? Why me? And over time, it just gave me a feeling to restart my life.
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4: A reminder of our top story today on News Hour, the President of the European Commission, Ursula von der Leyen, has floated the idea that Canada could become an associate member of the EU at a time of a worsening rift between Canada and its main trading partner, the United States. Kate Harrison's an activist in Canada's conservative movement and had this to say about the idea.
5: I would question what about an associate membership status with the EU would yield in terms of new cooperation that doesn't already exist. We already have significant trade dealings with Europe. We are collaborative on items related to defense and security. So what is it in particular that this would yield?
4: One other headline this hour, the US Federal Reserve has raised interest rates for the first time in more than 3 years in an effort to combat inflation, despite pressure from President Trump for a cut. This is James Menendez with News Hour live from the BBC.

0: Last question. What would keep you awake at night? What is the danger to the world? I mean, you know, we have catastrophic climate change talked about. We have potential for nuclear conflagration. We have AIs we've discussed. There are a lot of things that could go wrong in the world. What do you think is the one that we should worry most about?
1: So for me, maybe it's because of what I've done in my life, but part of the most, you mentioned these problems, climate change, technology running amok, you know, geopolitical issues. So many of these problems require people of goodwill to sit down and talk about these issues. The having an ability to engage in discussion and disagree within our own societies is more fragile than it has been in a long time.
0: Like we did with the Montreal Protocol, in fact, getting rid of CFCs that were eating the ozone layer. I mean, that was a really great thing of global cooperation to
1: Absolutely.
0: Deal with a global problem.
1: Yeah. Exactly. And these are the kinds of things, for me, is the inability we have
0: right.
1: as countries with working with each other, but within our countries as society to say, look, you may have a different point of view than mine, but it's a legitimate point of view, and we will have a debate, and we'll, you know, we may not all agree. But the inability we have to work together to try to understand the same facts, and then from those facts come up with your own analysis and see what are the best solutions, that the loss of that ability, I think, is a problem. And to bring it back to one of your earlier question about Russia, this is one of the exact aspect of hybrid warfare of Russia. When they're targeting Canada, the UK, they're also targeting us specifically to create dissensions, to prop up artificially some voices in our societies that, you know, otherwise would be quite marginal, and create dissensions. So they want to attack us and make sure that our democracies are more fragile. Because, you know, the more fragile we are, the less we're able to counter their aggressive actions. And I think this is something that is very important in our society. It's not to have artificial consensus, but to create the right place to tackle some of these extremely complex issues.
0: Thank you for listening to The Interview. 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You'll find episodes from Ukrainian intelligence chief Vadim Skibitsky, the World Health Organization's Hanan Balki, and UN Secretary General Antonio Guterres, plus many others. Until the next time, bye for now.
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9: Why has the US Federal Reserve raised interest rates for the first time in 3 years? And what could it mean for borrowers and markets? Could Canada really become the European Union's first associate member? And what does that even mean? And can Ed Sheeran distance himself from a controversial decision made on a tour carrying his name? All those questions answered coming up on World Business Report, which is after this latest world news.
10: BBC News with Neil Nunes. America's central bank has raised interest rates for the first time in more than 3 years. The head of the Federal Reserve said inflation had been too high for too long. President Trump has responded, saying the rate should be 1% or less. Posting in capital letters, he demanded the U.S. interest rates be lowered and fast. The leading Democrat on the U.S. House Foreign Affairs Committee says he will not support the sale of 2,000-pound bombs to Israel. Gregory Meeks expressed concern that they would not be used in accordance with international

0: law. The UN has warned that hundreds of war-damaged buildings in Gaza are at imminent risk of collapse after an apartment block fell down, killing 20 people. Witnesses say families with no other shelter were living there despite it leaning dangerously to one side after an Israeli airstrike last year. The Houthis in Yemen say Saudi Arabia has launched another wave of airstrikes targeting the west of the country. Fighting has escalated since the Iran-affiliated Houthis took control of Yemen's Red Sea coast over the weekend. Nepal has sharply revised the number of people missing after last month's flash floods to 6,150. Hundreds more are missing across the border in Tibet. A Moroccan cartoonist has appeared in court after posting caricatures of the king on social media. 22-year-old Yasser Monbir was arrested 3 months ago. The most complete analysis of ice loss from Greenland and Antarctica has revealed the extent of human-induced climate change. Scientists calculate that more than 11 trillion tons of melted ice flowed into the oceans between 1979 and 2023, causing sea levels to rise by more than 3 centimeters. BBC World News.
1: America's central bank raises interest rates for the first time in 3 years.
2: The decision we made today was a sober decision, serious decision, responsible decision.
1: It's World Business Report from the BBC World Service. I'm Leanna Byrne. The Federal Reserve has raised rates by a quarter of a percentage point and signaled borrowing costs could climb again before the end of the year. Also, Canada could be getting a new relationship status with Europe as Brussels backs plans to make it the EU's first associate member. And when your name is at the top of the poster, can you really say it wasn't your decision? We'll look at the reputational fallout for Ed Sheeran after Macklemore was dropped from his US tour. Yeah, so for the first time in more than 3 years, the US Federal Reserve has raised interest rates. It's a big change of direction as it tries to bring stubborn price rises back under control. The Fed lifted its benchmark rate by a quarter of a percentage point to a range of 3.75 to 4%. And that's despite repeated calls from President Trump for borrowing costs to come down. Federal Reserve Chair Kevin Warsh explained why he and his fellow policymakers decided now was the time to act.
2: The decision we made today was a sober decision, serious decision, responsible decision, one that we have been preparing for and thinking about in my 110 or 20 days here.
1: A little earlier, I spoke to our business correspondent, Samira Hussain, who was covering the story on Wall Street.
3: The Fed did what it was expected to do, that it raised interest rates by a quarter of a percentage point, and it cited the high inflation as being the real driving factor. What was interesting was in the press conference, the Fed chair, Kevin Warsh, made it really clear that the U.S. economy is doing well, especially things like the labor market and consumer spending, despite these geopolitical developments, as he referred to it, presumably talking about the war with Iran, because we've seen a dramatic increase in inflation here in the United States as a result of the war and the high energy costs.
1: And what do you think? Does this look like a one-off rise, or should Americans be preparing for rates to go higher again?
3: I think if you look at what the committee members were saying, they've kind of signaled that most of them believe this is just one of two rate hikes that are going to come this year, that we're possibly going to see another rate hike before the end of the year. And I think that really goes to show just how much of a concern that the Federal Committee sees inflation as. That, look, we didn't see this rate hike at the last meeting. I think that took some people by surprise. This meeting, we see that it's an absolute unanimous decision, which also was a bit surprising. There was a possibility of one or two Federal Reserve board members that may have voted against a rate hike. But now not only are we seeing it was unanimous this time around, but we're probably going to see another one before the end of the year.
1: And then there's another dimension to this, isn't there? Donald Trump has been calling for lower interest rates. So what is he going to think about this?
3: Well, presumably, if he has been calling for lower interest rates in his particular pick for the head of the Federal Reserve did not deliver on what it is that he wanted, he's probably not going to appreciate it. But we've heard from one member of the White House already alluding to the decision and saying it was unfortunate. But there hasn't been any direct reaction from the president just yet.
4: That was our business correspondent, Samir Hussain, who was covering the story on Wall Street, speaking to me a little earlier. With me now is Susan Schmidt, Portfolio Manager at Exchange Capital Resources in Chicago. Susan, hello.
5: Hello.
4: So markets were expecting this move, and then US markets have closed at a six-week low. So where's that coming from? Is it the move to, for the rate hike itself, or is it something Kevin Warsh said?
5: No, well, that's the problem. Kevin Warsh doesn't say anything. So the investors are still trying to figure out this adjustment between a very transparent former Fed chairman, Chairman Powell, to Kevin Warsh's style. So Chairman Warsh doesn't like to reveal what he's thinking. He doesn't want to give any future indication and possibility of what path they might take. So I think investors are having a hard time trying to parse the data. Now, unfortunately for Chairman Warsh, his fellow Fed members are still speaking out publicly. We'll hear from them in the coming weeks, as undoubtedly they'll go out and speak to different groups and we'll hear their press reports. And they'll indicate more of the detail behind this in rate increase. Investors, 90% of investors, odds were 90% on that we would get an increase today. I think what's most surprising is the famed dot plot, which shows what the Fed members are thinking about future interest rates, indicates that most of them are assuming there'll be another rate increase before the year is over.
4: All right. Well, there are real world outcomes for this. And let's speak to a business first. Melissa Florio is from Ambix Manufacturing, which is a plastic injection molding company based in New Hampshire. Melissa, hello.
6: Hi, how are you doing, Leanna?
4: Well, thanks for joining us. So when the Fed rate rises, where does that actually show up for you in a manufacturing business like yours?
6: Directly, it's going to affect, obviously, the cost of money, the cost of borrowing for us. We're in the process of expanding our manufacturing footprint and bringing on two additional production lines with auxiliaries. And all of that will now be costing additional dollars for us to implement this year.
4: And I imagine that's another layer of pressure on top of the tariffs, the energy costs, wider inflation in general.
6: 100%. Yes, absolutely. As a small manufacturer, a lean manufacturer, we always have to undertake risk assessments and implement changes so that we can make sure that we stay globally competitive. But this, you know, since the Iranian war, actually even prior to that with the tariffs, the mineral restrictions that we've had on our resins, we've seen a lot of price pressures from our raw suppliers. Freight, labor, cost, affordability across the board, those have been kind of, on the scale, pushing their thumbs down on the pressures. And now to have this happen today the projection that there'll be another rate increase before the end of the year, it will definitely be adding burdens to our manufacturing operations.
4: Now, Susan, I'm going to bring you back in here because listening to Melissa, people might say, why would you increase interest rates at all? That doesn't sound very good, but it's trying to cool inflation, isn't it?
5: It is trying to cool inflation, and that's the conundrum that the Fed is in. We've seen the underlying stability of the U.S. economy, and the Fed is taking heart in that. We've seen unemployment hold steady. We've seen pressure come off of labor and wage growth. It's settled down, but we haven't seen the pressure come down from those increases in the consumer price index. The Fed wants to see those increases at 2%. They're well above that. And in fact, not only are they above it, but they've been, after a lull, increasing yet again. So that move upward in those rates and prices going up little by little the last couple of months is really what caused the concern. The Fed's trying to keep that inflation at bay.
4: Of course, yeah, it has a huge effect on consumers and particularly for people looking at mortgage rates. Alex Groninski is a senior loan officer and the owner of Carlson Mortgage in Clayton, Missouri. Alex, thanks for joining us. So, I mean, the Fed, it's raised rates, but mortgage rates, they don't move one for one with the Fed's policy rate, doesn't it not? But so what drives the rates borrowers are being quoted right now?
7: Well, the Fed's decision today, unanimous decision to raise the rates, it will not drastically change mortgage rates overnight, basically because the move itself was already fully priced into the bond market. So mortgage rates in the last few weeks, they have already moved up in anticipation. So today's news basically confirms what was expected. But what will really determine mortgage rates isn't this single rate hike, but upcoming news releases, economic reports on inflation, employment data. For now, mortgage payments do remain high, but buyers shouldn't expect an immediate shock to rates this week.
4: So what category of buyer is being squeezed the hardest in this market right now?
7: Right now, it would mostly be first-time home buyers because they have to look far beyond just the home's purchase price and at the whole financial picture. We're navigating higher real estate taxes, rising home insurance premiums, and just general cost of living increases. And that means buyers must run their numbers very carefully.
4: Melissa, in general, we have higher costs for everybody. So that feeds into you, doesn't it? Where labor and housing costs, that matters to you as well, because your staff are coming to you saying, I need to afford a new home or I want to move house. Can I have more money?
6: Absolutely. Absolutely. And you know, we always pay a living wage, but the pressure on wages in our area has been exasperated. And I feel for the people. I mean, in New Hampshire, the average home price now in our area is $560,000. You know, and like they were saying, then you have your insurance and on all the costs to maintain the housing. And so there's not much availability for people to move into the area. So we have a housing shortage in the terms of even being able to bring people into the White Mountains of New Hampshire and have them as an available labor pool. So we're all competing for the same small labor pool, which just continues to raise the prices, raise the demand and the wages that they can ask for their services to be an employee.
4: Now, Alex, higher borrowing costs, often it can take some heat out of house prices, but when there's a supply issue, it might not work that way, right?
7: That is exactly right, because you have the same number of people competing for a dwindling number of homes, and a lot of potential buyers are not moving because they have rates in the 2-3% range that they locked down during COVID years and refinances. So if they were to sell and buy another home, even the same priced house, their payment could be 40% higher. So there is not much incentive for them to do this.
4: So it's kind of the same strange situation where demand is weakened, but supply as we can too, so prices remain essentially stubbornly high.
7: Yep, that's exactly right. And usually with higher interest rates, prices would move down, but not in this case because we have a supply constraint as well.
4: Now, if mortgage rates do fall later, is there a risk that affordability doesn't actually improve because pent-up buyers, they all come back at once and they push those prices higher again?
7: That's exactly right. So your monthly payment will at first be lower due to lower interest rates, but competition will drive up property values, so then they will jump back up. That's why a lot of the buyers have to make a choice. If they can afford a home right now, if they run the numbers and they can afford one right now, there's this famous and admittedly a little cheesy saying in our industry, marry the house and date the rate. And it simply means that if you find a home you love and you can comfortably afford the payment today, you would buy the home now and just plan to refinance into a lower rate whenever the Fed eventually shifts gears down the road.
4: All right, there you go. Two real world outcomes, one from the consumer side and then one from the business side. Alex Gorondinsky, Senior Loan Officer and owner of Carlson Mortgage in Clayton, Missouri, and Melissa Florio from Ambix Manufacturing in New Hampshire. Thank you both for joining us. Now, Ukraine and Russia are two of the world's biggest wheat producers, but the war is once again disrupting the flow of grain out of the region. Since June, Ukraine has targeted Russian grain exports with attacks on ships in the Sea of Azov and the Black Sea. Russia, in turn, has stepped up attacks on Ukraine's grain ports around Odessa. The disruption means grain exports from the region this summer are expected to be almost 60% lower than in a normal year, and that could push global wheat prices higher. A little earlier, I spoke to Andrei Sizov from the Sov Econ Black Sea Research Consultancy.
8: Grain exports are substantially down. Almost 3 months of the new grain season, which started in July, are behind us. And we just recently have calculated how much wheat was not supplied to the global market during those first 3 months of the new grain season. And the supply shock is quite substantial. We believe Russia and Ukraine would ship 8 million tons of wheat in July-September compared to average of 18 million tons. So 8 million tons versus 18 million tons normally. That happens, first of all, because of the fact that major Ukrainian Black Sea port is shut down, so-called Great Odessa port. And at the same time, Russian ports in the Black Sea and in the Azov Sea, their operations are also halted.
4: So is it possible for Ukraine or Russia to send the crops by land or alternative export ports? Is that just too complicated and expensive?
8: Expensive is not really an issue. The issue is there are no alternatives in reality. There are other export routes, both in case of Russia and Ukraine. For Ukraine, it's land transportation via rail and truck and the terminals on the Danube River. In case of Russia, it's own Baltic ports and also the Caspian Sea, plus some supplies via rail and truck. But the issue is there are no new ports, and to construct new ports, it takes many years. So both countries can ship more via existing export routes, but there is no much spare capacity. For example, both countries could ship roughly additional 1 million ton via those other export routes. At the same time, the capacity of Greater Odessa ports is close to around 5 million tons. And in Russia, the combined capacity is 6 million tons. So they can ship only 1 million ton additionally, while the capacity of 5, 6 million tons, it can be used right now.
4: Now, this is going to have an effect on countries in Africa and the Middle East, isn't it? Because they buy a lot of their grain imports from Russia and Ukraine. So what do you expect for those countries? Are we looking at food shortages or food inflation?
8: You know, it's not that important that particular countries in MENA, Middle East, Northern Africa are buying from the Black Sea. They can buy easily from other supplies. The poorest countries will suffer the most. So geography is not important here. How wealthy is the country is number one factor. For example, Saudi Arabia, which is a very big importer of Black Sea grain, will obviously suffer less as, for example, to Afghanistan, because for Saudi Arabia, it's a relatively small food bill compared to the wealth of the country. And for places like Afghanistan or Central Africa, they will suffer a lot.
4: So essentially, the lower income countries are going to be hurt the worst.
8: Obviously. And the country could be considered poor when an average household spends more than 50% of its income on food. To put that into perspective, in the US, that share is only 10%. In the case of Russia, it's around 30%. But the poorest countries, those are countries who spend more than 50% on food.
4: So what will happen to the income of farmers in Russia and Ukraine?
8: So farmers, probably almost all of them, prefer to wait, not to sell at current prices, which are extremely low and probably they're at the lowest level in decades, which means that if farmers sell right now, the price they get, it's 20, 30% below their break-even. But at the same time, many still have to sell, which means that those sales are just generating losses, which in turn will have negative implications for the next crop.
4: That was Andrei Sizov from the Sovicon Black Sea Research Consultancy. You're with World Business Report from the BBC World Service. Let's talk about a more everyday casualty of trade tensions. The tariff dispute between the US and Canada has now reached the drink fridge of one of Montreal's best-known delis. Schwartz's Deli has stopped selling an iconic US-made black cherry cola after a 50% increase in tariffs on aluminium-made supplies of the canned drink. It made it too difficult to secure. Instead, it has switched to a locally made alternative. And so far, customers seem to be taking the change in their stride.
9: That was the original. This is the new one. Well, the Black Cherry's been around almost from the beginning. It was a Canadian company. Many, many years ago was sold. And recently, with the cost of aluminum, the company decided not to produce any more canned Black Cherry. A local producer started bringing Black Cherry, told me to try it, and it's very good. And customers love it. They think it's just as good. And it so happens to be Canadian.
10: To me, it tastes the same from what I remember.
11: Roughly the same. I feel like the flavor is more stronger. Yeah.
12: Everybody wants their Black Cherry with their smoked meat.
11: Très bon. Right.
10: Yeah, I like it.
12: I prefer the older one than the new.
10: I'm not a very political person, so I kind of live in a hole and don't pay a lot of attention to any of that. But I know even with our businesses, it's being affected the other way as well. Products we're getting from Canada.
9: Well, sure. I'm concerned about tariffs. War, of course. All the prices are going up. They've been going up for a few years now. And unfortunately, it's the consumer who's going to suffer.
10: It is a bigger glass now. I remember a much smaller.
11: Yeah, smaller.
10: Yes, a smaller glass.
9: So hopefully this will come to an end soon for everybody's sake.
10: Cheers.
4: Political cherry cola. I wouldn't mind trying it now, actually. Well, it's an example of a much bigger shift taking place in Canada's trading relationships. Today, European Commission President Ursula von der Leyen backed the idea of Canada becoming the EU's first ever associate member. Now, important to say that status doesn't actually exist yet, and exactly what it would involve remains very unclear. Susan Schmidt, you are still with me. Now, the Canadian and US economies, they're so deeply intertwined. Is it really realistic for Canada to diversify significantly towards Europe?
5: Well, I think it's smart for Canada to at least be investigating this approach. Canada, the major trading partner for Canada is, of course, their southern neighbor, the United States. And the trade tensions have escalated. Canada went through some of this in President Trump's first term in office, but certainly now they're seeing it again. The back and forth, this retaliatory tariff environment, it's very negative for business, for the consumer, for overall sentiment. And I think Canada is realizing that unless you have a reliable, stable party on the other side, they want to have a backstop. And hence, I think the reach out to the EU and attempting to strengthen relations elsewhere.
4: What do you think it could look like, though?
5: That's a good question. It remains to be seen. There is an agreement with the EU and Canada already, but it would have to be strengthened, certainly something, you know, much more formal. And that's, I think, where not only, you know, are investors like me wondering how this is going to impact companies, but I also think the other EU members are trying to figure out how they would frame this with Canada, geographically different and yet somehow part of their trading bloc.
4: There you go. I'm wondering too. We'll both find out maybe in a few months. Susan Schmidt, Portfolio Manager at Exchange Capital Resources in Chicago. Thank you so much. Now, this story has been everywhere. Ed Sheeran has been trying to distance himself from the decision to drop Macklemore from the US leg of his tour. The British singer says it wasn't his call, explaining that Macklemore was contracted by the tour promoter and the number of venues had refused to host the shows with him on the bill. But when your name is at the top of the poster, how easy is it to convince fans that a controversial decision wasn't actually yours? Andy Barr is a crisis PR and reputation management expert at Season 1 Communications, and he gave me his take on Sheeran's statement.
13: I just thought it was a complete car crash. I get the impression that in a panicked, heated moment, he's had a go at doing it himself and it's just gone spectacularly wrong.
4: And what exactly stood out to you from that statement?
13: Rule 101 is you don't throw other people under the bus when you're trying to take responsibility. And one of the first statements he made was that, you know, it was basically the promotion company or the promoter's company that did it. And I just think, no, that's not how you handle a crisis. You take responsibility, you take ownership and you move on from it.
4: And so what would you have advised in this situation?
13: Well, I think to start with, I'd have probably took a step back and gone, no, you are a global A-list superstar. You threatened to walk away in solidarity with your, you know, the rest of your music colleagues. And I pretty much guarantee they would have buckled first. The stadiums would have buckled first and let him carry on his tour. So I don't think I would have got to that stage of needing to do a statement unless the tour was cancelled by the stadiums not letting him play.
4: Do you think that this says something about the environment today that he even had to put out a statement? Do you think a couple of years ago that he might have got away with just letting it ride?
13: I think, if I'm honest, I think it shows that he's actually quite a nice guy. He could have just kept quiet and let this all play out through his tour company, through his management team. But he tried to do something himself, and he's tried to play the sort of nice guy approach, which he clearly is, and it's just massively backfired.
4: So you're not surprised of the reaction from both fans, just the wider public, and even the artists themselves who were going to open for him?
13: No, I'm not surprised at all. I'm certainly not surprised about the music industry artists' backlash for not supporting them. I think his fans are a really committed crew. He's going to always keep those fans on side. I read a statistic this evening that he'd lost a good chunk of Instagram followers. But when you've got 4.5 million followers, you're going to have a fluctuation every week anyway. And I'm not saying it's not connected to this, but I'm sure that'll bounce back.
4: Andy, have you ever had to deal with something similar to this, where you really had to put out a statement and really think about what you were going to say?
13: Oh, 100%. But I've worked on loads of stories where you have no option but to put a statement out. The realistic thing that a good crisis comms person will advise you is you keep your statements as short as possible, because the longer the statement, the more questions you're going to get back. And that's another example of why I think maybe he was something to do with the statement himself, because it was too long, it was too waffly, and it was too soft. He should have threatened to walk away. And if it all went wrong, the insurance companies and the legal teams would have come in, stepped in, and managed it all through. So I just think he was a bit naive in the short term.
4: Where does it go from here, even after that? Because it seems as if it's added fuel to the fire. In a crisis situation, do you have to do another statement, or do you just let it play out?
13: Well, you don't want to get into the realms of death by statements. I think it's really important he now listens to an expert's advice. And I think the number one piece of advice that he will be getting, we've seen this time and time again, is do one big ticket interview, gets his point across, faces a bit of scrutiny, because that's the problem with putting out an Instagram statement. That's very much the move of a reality TV star who's in crisis, not a global A-list like Ed Sheeran.
4: There you go. And if Ed Sheeran wants to come on World Business Report, we will absolutely make the time for him. And that was Andy Barr, a crisis and PR reputation management expert at Season 1 Communications. And that is it from World Business Report. Don't forget to subscribe to us wherever you get your podcasts. And you also get the daily edition of World Business Express, which brings you the latest money and work news every weekday. What more could you want? I'm Leanna Byrne. 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

0: putting the world to rights in a little club. We used to sit there, no audience, just a pair of us putting the world to rights. The thing is, I've always wanted to do something as a bit of a personal tribute to David. I didn't want to do a song that was in his style or about. I just wanted to find a way of doing something where I could almost say a personal thank you to him. And when I recorded Return to the Red Planet, of course, because of Life on Mars, I thought, well, this is a great opportunity to do that. So that's what I did, because he did have a great vision of space. I mean, it's interesting that we've got all the great scientists of the world, but he was really the first one to sort of say, is there life on Mars? And Now they know that there almost certainly was.
1: Yeah, and I mean, he popularised the whole idea, or made us think about the whole idea, I suppose, and the various possibilities that there might be. There's a kind of serious point that it comes from his music and from that time, because obviously there was a lot of interest and there'd been moon landings and all the rest of it. When you look back, it is a really important part of the context of Bowie, isn't it?
0: It is, because he did have a great interest in space. I mean, he starred in The Man Who Fell to Earth, which was probably a part that was tailor-made for him. He knew that I had an interest in space as well. And Mars is certainly something extraordinarily special. I'm part of an organisation called STARMUS. It's an astrophysicists and music festival that runs every 2 years. 4 years ago, we actually did it in Armenia, and the subject was Mars, because it was the 50th anniversary of the first pictures and stuff that went up to Mars and landed. And that was fascinating. And I played Life at Mars at that particular festival. And that sort of sparked off, you know, I've got to do more of this because it is the most fascinating planet. It really is. And David knew that in his own way.
2: Rick Wakeman talking to Justin Webb. And a reminder of our main news once again. President Trump has reacted angrily to the decision by the US Federal Reserve to raise US interest rates by a quarter point. We'll have a summary next, but that's it for now from the newsroom.
3: This is the BBC World Service, where Kirsty Warwick is reuniting first responders and survivors of 9/11.
4: For 3 decades, the Twin Towers dominated New York skyline. On the morning of the 11th of September, 2001, two hijacked passenger planes plowed into them.
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6: You just think, is this real? Am I in a horror film of some sort?
7: We were choking, couldn't breathe. I was just waiting to die.
8: It's also very important to remember how all you first responders managed to save people in the vicinity. Does anyone really know how many you saved?
9: It's somewhere between 17,000 and 20,000 people were saved that day.
4: We mark 25 years since 9/11.
3: The reunion, the 9/11 attacks, in half an hour.
10: Austin Tice was abducted while working as a war reporter in Syria. For years, no one's known where he is or what happened to him.
11: We're literally racing from room to room.
10: But when the Syrian regime collapsed, we could get into Damascus to look for him.
12: Oh my God, we found Austin's file.
10: Where is Austin Tice? With me, Josh Baker. Coming up on the BBC World Service after the news.
13: BBC News with Neil Nunes. President Trump has demanded lower U.S. interest rates after the Federal Reserve raised them for the first time in 3 years. The Fed said inflation had been too high for too long, but Mr. Trump said the U.S. was booming and rates should be down to 1% or less. The leading Democrat on the U.S. House Foreign Affairs Committee says he will not support the sale of 2,000-pound bombs to Israel. Gregory Meeks expressed concern they would not be used in accordance with international law. The UN has warned that hundreds of war-damaged buildings in Gaza are at imminent risk of collapse after an apartment block fell down, killing 20 people. Witnesses say families with no other shelter are living there, despite it leaning dangerously to one side after an Israeli airstrike last year. The Houthis in Yemen say Saudi Arabia has launched another wave of airstrikes targeting the west of the country. Fighting has escalated since the Iran-affiliated Houthis took control of Yemen's Red Sea coast over the weekend. A U.S. court has sentenced an Afghan man, Mohammed Sharifullah, to 20 years in jail in connection with the suicide bomb attack at Kabul Airport in 2021. 170 Afghans and 19 Americans.

0: American troops lost their lives in the blast attributed to the Islamic State group. A Moroccan cartoonist has appeared in court after posting caricatures of the king on social media. 22-year-old Yasser Monbir was arrested 3 months ago. New analysis of the ice loss from Greenland and Antarctica has revealed the extent of human-induced climate change. Scientists calculate that more than 11 trillion tons has melted over the past 45 years, causing sea levels to rise by over 3 centimeters. BBC World News.
1: I'm Josh Baker. You're listening to the BBC World Service. For years, I've been investigating one of the biggest missing person cases of our time. This episode contains some content you may find upsetting. This is Where is Austin Tice? There are moments in history where everything changes, where you mark a before and an after. This is one of them.
2: مشاهدينا قيادة الجيش السوري تخبر الجنود بسقوط النظام.
1: It's the 8th of December, 2024. A Syrian news anchor appears on television. He pauses, glances at his watch, and then looks up and speaks directly to the nation. He says, it's now exactly 18 minutes past 6 in Damascus. This is Syria without President Bashar al-Assad. The regime has fallen. I struggle to stay on my feet as the crowd surges in downtown Damascus. A burst of sunlight strikes a flag that's draped across a man's back. It's the flag of the revolution. Wearing that here just a few days ago would have gotten you killed. But now, 50 years of rule by the Assad family in Syria is over. Away from the crowd, Damascus feels suspended, like it's holding its breath. Shops are mostly shuttered. Streets are virtually empty. Overnight, the army vanished. The police are also gone. Their deserted vehicles litter the roads. In some neighbourhoods, fighting has broken out between loyalists of the Assad regime and the group that's driven them from power. I can hear surveillance drones above us. They're watching everything. Beneath their gaze, black smoke rises from airstrikes that are falling across Damascus. Sometimes they land nearby. It's the Israeli Air Force striking what it says are Syrian weapons stockpiles. They say they don't want armed groups to have them. Across the city, pictures have started to appear on walls. Each photo is someone's parent, sibling, or child. More than 100,000 people have gone missing since the civil war began. Many vanished into Syria's prison system. Just like Austin Tice, an American journalist who disappeared more than a decade ago while working here. This is the backdrop to our search for Austin. I've been given a purple folder. It contains coordinates that were gathered by Western intelligence agencies for where Austin might be. And for the first time, with the regime gone, we can get inside those facilities. So despite the situation being chaotic and dangerous, we're going to search those sites across Damascus, one by one. Because somewhere in the ruins of this regime lies the truth about what happened to Austin Tice. I'm Josh Baker, and from the BBC and NPR, this is Where is Austin Tice? Episode 2, A Black Box.
3: Here are coordinates relating to Austin's location. And this goes back some time, right? So the difficulty is knowing which locations are more relevant.
4: Mm-hmm.
1: My colleague Sarah and I are at a hotel going through the purple folder that contains the list of locations where Austin might be held.
4: Can I have a look at the locations?
3: Yeah.
4: Okay, let me see. Okay, so this is Syrian Military Intelligence 235. It's like colloquially known as Palestine Branch.
3: Right, which is what our other source told us, do you remember?
4: Yeah.
1: 235 Palestine Branch. That's the same location Salam, the source I met in the English countryside, had told me that Austin was held at. And now I'm seeing it in these files. So we head there.
5: Assalamu alaikum. What's that here?
3: All good? It's kind of amazing how easily he can get the gates open for us.
6: He's from the same area that the rebels are from.
3: Right.
6: So there's trust.
1: Our Syrian producer, Uday al-Hussein, is from Idlib, the heart of the revolution. And that helps when you're asking armed men to open a gate. Palestine Branch, as it's known locally, got its name because it was originally set up to deal with security matters relating to Palestinians in Syria. But over time, its remit expanded dramatically, reaching into every corner of Syrian society, making it part of the regime's darker machinery: surveillance, interrogation, detention. It's a tall concrete building surrounded by high walls and barbed wire. We're told all the prisoners are gone, but Austin hasn't been found.
3: Look at this.
6: What?
3: Well, in this room you have a camera there, yeah? Look at the mirror.
6: Yeah.
3: And then come around to this room. Comfy chairs.
6: To watch.
3: It's a one-way mirror.
6: Right.
3: It's the interrogation room, isn't it?
6: In Palestine Branch. This is an infamous room. So many people were taken to Palestine Branch at the beginning of the uprising and investigated here, or interrogated, which often meant also abused. The cells are here.
3: Oh, God, it's awful in here. Musty.
6: Ugh, the smell.
3: Somebody's written a message in the wall on blood. I almost don't want his mum to see this. I just think the upset it would cause to know that these are the kind of conditions that your son was held in.
6: Yeah.
3: Oh, wow, lots of English in here. United Kingdom.
6: Dahlia.
3: So foreign prisoners in here, then.
1: The walls are covered in names, dates, and messages to loved ones. Each cell reveals a trace of a person. Slivers of used soap, brittle toothbrushes, even scraps of food that seem to have been hidden away. But nothing points to Austin. I glance over at our Syrian producer, Uday. He's hunched forward. His energy has drained away.
3: It must be quite a strange feeling to be in here as a Syrian.
5: يعني أنا حدا فقد من أصدقائه ومن عائلته فقدت.
6: He's saying, I've lost so many people, friends, relatives, people who I really care about, that have basically been disappeared. I know that technically we won, but it doesn't feel like we won when the price was so high.
5: كتير صعب. كتير صعب. يعني خلال الشيء اللي عم نمر فيه واللي عم نشوفه.
6: It's very hard. Look at what Bashar al-Assad's rule did. Look how he treated his people. Something inside me just keeps getting more and more claustrophobic because of how sad I feel and how bitter it is.
7: Across Syria, scenes of liberation as thousands emerge from detention centers.
8: And the search for the tens of thousands of people who disappeared after being detained.
9: Rescuers search for secret underground cells, scenes of torture and execution under the Assad regime.
1: Austin is just one case amongst tens of thousands. But his is getting huge attention.
10: The search for American Austin Tice in Syria.
11: The new hope to the family of Austin Tice. He's a journalist.
12: State Department announcing a reward of up to $10 million for information leading to the recovery and return of journalist Austin Tice. He's been missing in Syria.
1: The US government is sending a message to the world that finding Austin is a national priority. But Syria is scattered with prisons and prisoners. So looking for Austin is a bit like looking for a needle in a stack of needles. Day after day, we go to dozens of facilities.
4: This looks like a secret passage.
3: I mean, I'm literally staring into a concealed room.
13: This place would have been crawling with Syrian armed forces.
3: Look at this. It's a log of people's fingerprints.
1: Some of the sites we search are prisons. Others are grand buildings with marble floors and chandeliers. But behind the opulence are hidden detention rooms. And there are secret cells dug deep underground.
13: Look at this. Look at this.
3: Oh, wow.
13: Like, clearly somebody was here.
1: There's no sign of Austin yet. And there's something else we're having to contend with. A sea of new information and tips about him. Since the US government offered $10 million for information, so many people claim to know where Austin is. We're in contact with Austin's family and some of the people closest to them. And every so often, they reach out with a tip, a name, a rumour about where Austin might be. I get a message on my phone.
13: What happened?
3: We believe Austin Tice is in a cell several stories down under this mountain outside of Damascus. A Syrian-Iranian weapons depot that the Israelis are trying to blow up. Because of their bombardment, people on the ground are unable to check this prison.
4: You want to go there now?
1: By a stroke of luck, we happen to be just 10 minutes away. So we start to snake our way up a mountain road towards the location.
3: Oh, gunshots.
4: Wait, who's this person? There's someone coming down, look, with a gun.
3: Yeah, yeah.
14: Assalamu alaikum.
3: Merhaba.
14: Assalamu alaikum.
3: Hello.
4: They said, like, please forgive us for being so jumpy.
3: When they say jumpy, do they mean please forgive us for shooting at you?
4: Yes. They were apparently there yesterday when the Israelis struck, so they lost a lot of people. If these guys are stationed around there, would they not have found him?
1: We do check with the men. They tell us they searched the facility and nobody was there.
15: Syria tonight, Israel launching massive airstrikes as an American mother now pleads with Israel to hold off in Syria until she can find her son.
16: Credible information, Tice may have been held in a prison near an area Israel has bombed.
1: Deborah has written to the Israeli Prime Minister asking him to halt airstrikes because she believes they're preventing Austin's rescue. And he writes back, saying Israel is coordinating with the Americans to avoid putting Austin in danger. The fact he responds says something about the weight Austin's case carries. He has a huge media campaign behind him, and he's also an American citizen. That means his disappearance can reach people in the corridors of power that most Syrian families could never get to. And yet, nobody has found Austin, including us. For more than a week, we've searched every location listed in the purple folder for where he might be held. So we broaden our search. There's a former regime hospital where injured prisoners were sent. Maybe Austin passed through there.
4: Yeah, we're in.
17: I got an entry.
3: So we're literally pulling up to the ER arrival bit here. God, this is eerie.
4: Very.
1: Hospitals generate paperwork, medical files, transfer notes. If Austin was here, the regime may have written it down. Sara's reported on this facility and has been told there is a records room in the basement. At the emergency room entrance, a man with an AK-47 slung across his chest agrees to escort us. He says the building hasn't been searched, and those who worked here have fled, so no one knows what's inside.
3: Wow, it's literally like a ghost hospital. The lights are still on, the phone's still at the reception desk.
1: We head down a narrow stairwell to the basement. The air turns thick with dust and the light fades.
4: This is where the detainees would be, this floor. So it's underground. And they'd come into the hospital and be kept here.
3: Can I show you something?
4: Yeah.
3: You see this line across the floor beneath me?
4: Yeah.
3: This is blood.
4: Right.
3: Follow this line of blood along the floor. This is somebody's body that's been dragged hundreds of metres.
4: Oh, smells.
3: So the blood line stops about... There you go, there's the last train of it.
4: Wow.
3: Right outside the doors.
4: I think we're the first people to come inside.
3: Everyone's covering their nose because of the smell. On your left appears to be what looks like coffins to me. So these are refrigerated units, which I imagine there will be bodies in. Is that?
4: Yes.
3: You okay?
4: Yes, there are loads of bodies in there.
3: Okay, come this way.
4: They're thrown on the floor, legs. Like, I just saw the legs and the lower body of a with too many legs, like, on top of each other. I don't know how many. Maybe, like, eight.
3: Are you okay?
4: Yeah. It's okay.
1: The bodies appear to be a mix of Syrian soldiers, possibly patients and prisoners. It's hard to know exactly who each person was. At the end of the corridor, we find rooms stacked floor to ceiling with files. It's what we've been looking for.
3: Oh, my God.
4: What's that?
3: There's a folder of dead people. This person's been starved. And it's got the number on it.
4: This is horrific.
1: It turns out these aren't medical records of the living. They belong to the dead. We find photographs of thin, starved bodies, bruises, cuts, signs of violence. Some files list the cause of death as heart attack, but the people's injuries tell a different story. Each act of cruelty has been documented. It's a catalogue of suffering, a quiet archive of the regime's brutality. And there's a section marked foreigners. As we pick up one of those files, the man with the AK-47, who's escorting us, gets very nervous. He's just had a phone call.
3: What's going on?
4: He's very fidgety suddenly, and he's like, get out of here, all of you. Everyone out. We're not allowed to even touch a paper, they say.
1: The issue of Syria's missing is becoming increasingly sensitive for the rebels who are now in charge. Across the country, families are demanding answers. And those in power are trying to control both the prison sites and the story around them. Suddenly, we're told they don't want media here. As we walk back through the hospital complex, everything we've just seen weighs on my mind. A row of houses comes into view, each with its own lush green garden.
4: The senior staff would live here with their families on the hospital grounds.
3: Can you imagine being in that garden with your kids? And then just over there, the probable screams that would echo out of that building.
17: Let's go.
3: Can you see all the American Special Forces security guys with earpieces in armored vehicles?
4: The Americans love to let people know when they're in town.
1: 12 days after Assad's fall, an American delegation has driven into Damascus to meet the new people in charge. One of the items on their agenda is Austin Tice.
4: Shukran.
1: They're at the Four Seasons, a place of chandeliers, fine dining, and backroom deals. Amongst the American delegation, there's the FBI and Special Forces, basically people in balaclavas with big guns. And then there's the diplomats, sharp suits, notepads in hand.
3: I can see Roger.
18: Hey guys, how are you?
3: Nice to see you here.
18: How you doing?
4: How are you?
18: I'm doing good. How you guys doing? You want to go talk? I think they're going to take us upstairs for security reasons.
3: That makes perfect sense.
1: This is Roger Carstens, the US Special Presidential Envoy for Hostage Affairs, a former elite soldier turned chief negotiator. I've met him and his team before because they lead on the diplomatic effort to bring Austin home.
3: I'm just curious about what the US is basically doing now to try to find Austin and what your belief is about his situation.
19: We've been trying to find any information, whether they be interviews or documents that have come up, to try to help us fine-tune A, where Austin is, B, what happened to him, and C, what's the status. The number of secret prisons that keep popping up, it's well beyond what we expected. It's just hard to comprehend.
3: Given all the information that you're privy to, that the public is not, given the current circumstance, are you beginning to be worried that Austin is no longer alive?
19: Look, there's no proof that Austin is deceased, and so I have to assume that he's alive and he's still waiting for us to find him.
3: Can I ask, have the regime ever confirmed to you that Austin is alive?
19: They've never confirmed that. They've never offered POL, proof of life, and they've never admitted to ever having him. So when we've talked to them, it's always been under their strong denials that they've ever had Austin Tice.
3: Thanks. I know you're being pulled to your next meeting.
19: Okay. Guys, thank you.
4: Thanks.
19: All right, I'm going to sprint.
1: I watch Roger disappear into a cloud of security. What stuns me is this. Despite years of public statements from presidents and diplomats that suggested they could get Austin home, the US government doesn't seem to know definitively who took Austin or what happened to him, or even whether he's still alive. As we drive across town, I get a message. Are you still in Damascus? I reply yes. It's one of our most sensitive contacts. They ask that I never reveal their name because sharing information with us could pose a risk to their job and their life. They tell me they have a person working on the ground in Syria and that they found a Syrian commander who claims to know where crucial information about Austin Tice is located. And the commander has agreed to go on FaceTime and guide our source's person to the information. And they say we can go with them. So we head to an intelligence facility. The guard tells us we can enter, but we must be out by sunset. So we only have around half an hour.
3: We're literally racing from room to room. He's on FaceTime, video call with the commander. There's still a padlock on the gate.
1: The commander says we have to get through a locked door at the end of a corridor. There doesn't seem to be any way. But then I glance to my right. There's a narrow ledge that would allow me to climb around it.
3: Okay. It's not working, I'm going to climb over.
1: But it's above a 5-story drop. I take a deep breath, swing over the edge, and reach for the wall. With my legs dangling, I pull myself up.
17: Managed to get round the lock gate. I'm just pushing the door so you can get in. Go, go, go, go.
1: The man and Sara come through, and we enter the room. In front of us is a massive locked safe.
6: He's saying, can I go look for the keys in the general's office?
1: The Syrian commander messages to say to open the safe, we need a key. And that's in another room around the corner, along with the key to the gate I've just climbed around. It would have been good to know that earlier. We head to the room.
6: He's saying we need to look here.
17: If I lift this up, can you look underneath? Oh my God.
6: Oh my God.
17: Let's try the gate. Yes. Oh my God, it's the key, it's the key. I've done it, I've done it. Oh my God, it's open. Oh my God. We found Austin's file.
1: In my hands are Austin Tice's secret Syrian intelligence files. And they're hundreds of pages long. I can't believe we've uncovered them. We take photos to make a copy rather than remove the evidence. These files were never meant to be seen by the outside world. Now, we're about to find out what's inside. Where is Austin Tice? Is presented by me, Josh Baker. For full credits and the latest episodes, search for I'm Not a Monster Presents. 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

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Oh.

0: And, you know, you're not going to arrest me. No, no. And we're not going to, you know, do what you can, you know, safely what you can do and just get these people out of here.
1: And we're going to talk a bit about that later on. But Rich, you got eventually to the bottom of the tower. Can you describe what happened to you then?
2: Sure. This woman, Lucy, who I helped down, sometimes carrying her, sometimes just supporting her weight. We were down in the lobby and there were some security guards yelling, run, run. Don't look, don't look. So, of course, natural response, I looked to my right through the remaining windows that were open. I could see the plaza between the two buildings completely covered with debris and bodies. But I was four steps actually onto Church Street when somebody yelled behind me, watch out. And I turned and I looked up and I could see the antenna on the top of One World Trade start to kind of go back and forth like a child's top, but it slows down, it gets unstable. And then it just collapsed and I saw it actually start to pancake. And then I ran, jumped over the hood of a car and was very fortunate in that I wasn't caught in the debris, but I don't think I missed it by very, very much.
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3: Still to come from the BBC World Service, part two of the reunion, the 9/11 attacks.
11: And as they were going up, people were coming down and they told people, don't stop, keep going.
2: I looked up and I could see the antenna on the top of One World Trade start to go back and forth. And then it just collapsed.
0: I'd been so busy, I didn't really think about it, compartmentalize, do the job. And I can remember just breaking down in tears.
3: That's the reunion, the 9/11 attacks, after the latest news.
12: BBC News with Neil Nunes. President Trump has demanded lower U.S. interest rates after the Federal Reserve raised them for the first time in 3 years. The Fed said inflation had been too high for too long. But Mr. Trump said the U.S. was booming and rates should be down to 1% or less. The leading Democrat on the U.S. House Foreign Affairs Committee says he will not support the sale of 2,000-pound bombs to Israel. Gregory Meeks expressed concern they would not be used in accordance with international law. The Houthis in Yemen say Saudi Arabia has launched another wave of airstrikes targeting the west of the country. Fighting has escalated since the Iran-affiliated Houthis took control of Yemen's Red Sea coast over the weekend. The U.S. House of Representatives has passed legislation authorizing tariffs on buyers of Russian oil and tougher sanctions against the Kremlin. The bill was sponsored by the late Senator Lindsey Graham. It now goes to President Trump for signature. President Trump has threatened to cut trade with the European Union if it pursues a proposal to make Canada the bloc's first ever associate member. He said he would view it as a hostile act. OpenAI has reported 6 new safety instances as debate continues over the need for enhanced regulation of artificial intelligence. They include models concealing mistakes, generating their own instructions, and sharing files without authorization. Buckingham Palace has responded to a claim by Earl Spencer, the brother of Princess Diana, that just days after her death, King Charles had told him she would soon be forgotten. A royal spokesperson said the king was mindful the pain of grief could cloud reason, affect judgment, and color memory in ways others did not recognize. BBC World News.
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4: BBC News with Neil Nunes. President Trump has once again demanded lower interest rates after the U.S. central bank, the Federal Reserve, raised them for the first time in 3 years. The Fed wants to tame inflation, but Mr. Trump claimed rates should be 1%. When announcing the rate rise, the Fed chair, Kevin Warsh, was asked what message it sent the president.
5: I don't have anything for you on discussions with the president. And I'm not a Wall Street newsletter. Part of the independence of the Federal Reserve is we stay in our lane.
4: Speaking to journalists hours later, Donald Trump avoided directly criticizing Mr. Warsh, but claimed the interest rate was raised for political reasons.
6: He's a good man, Kevin Warsh, but no matter how good a job, he's got a hostile board. I want him to be independent, but it's my opinion. I'm very good at this stuff. Interest rates are too high.
4: President Trump has threatened to cut trade with the European Union if it pursues a proposal to make Canada the bloc's first ever associate member. Describing the plan as laughable, Mr. Trump said he would view it as a hostile act that could prompt further tariffs on the EU. The top Democrat on the U.S. House of Representatives Foreign Affairs Committee has said he will not support the sale of American bombs to Israel over concerns they would not be used in accordance with international law. Congressman Gregory Meek said he remained committed to Israel's security but was concerned about the risk to civilian lives. Here's Tom Bateman.
7: The Trump administration is reportedly planning to supply Israel